0: Ukrainian officials say Russian drone strikes on Ukraine overnight wounded at least 8 people. A broad coalition of water users in the Colorado River Basin is calling on the federal government to designate $2 billion for drought recovery. From member station KJZZ, Alex Hager reports that includes more than 70 groups from around the western U.S.
1: The letter was co-signed by farm districts, environmental nonprofits, cities, Native American tribes, and more, stretching from Wyoming to San Diego. They're asking Congress for new money to help the region deal with drought. The call comes on the heels of a historically dry winter. In the past, federal spending has gone to cities, farms, and tribes who leave water in major reservoirs in exchange for payments. The new letter says federal money could also go toward recovering from wildfire, protecting ecosystems, and developing new water sources. For NPR News, I'm Alex Hager in Phoenix.
0: U.S. futures contracts are trading lower at this hour. Dow futures are down about 177 points. NASDAQ futures are down about 121. S&P 500 futures are down about 22 points. I'm Janine Herbst, and you're listening to NPR News from Washington.
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0: From NPR News, this is All Things Considered. I'm Emily Fang. Steadfast conservative Senator Bill Cassidy lost his Republican primary race in Louisiana yesterday. He said in his concession speech that our nation is about more than, quote, one individual, seeming to refer to President Trump, who supported the campaign to defeat him. But this one race has a lot to tell us about the state of our politics. NPR Congress reporter Eric McDaniel is here with me in the studio. Hi, Eric.
1: Hey, thanks for having me.
0: So Bill Cassidy did not just lose this race. He came in third. How does a Republican incumbent lose a primary race so badly?
1: In short, 5 years ago, Bill Cassidy voted to convict Trump on impeachment charges after the president tried to remain in office despite losing the 2020 presidential election. Trump backed a challenger, and yesterday, Cassidy lost. There are a couple lessons here. The first is, despite his unpopularity in the country as a whole, President Trump unquestionably has the juice in low-turnout Republican-only elections. Those very motivated GOP votes still follow the president's lead. That could spell trouble for another Trump target, Kentucky Representative Thomas Massie. The president backed a primary opponent in that race after Massie pushed for the release of the Epstein files.
0: Okay, so this race in Louisiana, I have to say, has been really confusing to follow, Eric, because there have been changes to the rules. Other state elections that were supposed to happen at the same time were canceled. Why has it been so messy?
1: This, I think, is even more important to understand than the results of yesterday's election. How we set the rules strongly influences who can win elections. The elections that were canceled for seats in the House, that's because the conservative supermajority on the U.S. Supreme Court stripped civil rights movement era protections for black voters. And that gave Louisiana's government the chance to redraw maps, the areas that Congress people represent in the state, to boost Republican odds there. So they canceled the House primaries to give them time to make those changes.
0: Redrawing voting maps is not a new thing, though. So this time, was this fair?
1: No, I wouldn't say so, but it is legal unless Congress acts. And it's very much the reality for nearly the whole country. That November election only matters in fewer than 5% of House seats, in large part, but not only, because of how maps are drawn. That means out of 435 races in the House, there are only 20 where the race is truly competitive between the parties. In practice, according to data from Unite America, an election reform advocacy group, about 7% of American voters picked almost 90% of House lawmakers in 2024 because they voted in those primary races.
0: You're talking about House primary races, though, right? Bill Cassidy was running for Senate, and he represents the whole state, so these maps didn't have anything to do with his primary loss, right?
1: Right, but there are more ways than just maps that rules can shape who wins elections. Louisiana, for instance, has historically had something called the jungle primary, where people of all parties voted on the same ballot. That meant there was a potential for crossover voters. Cassidy would have been able to attract Democrats and independents, but Republican officials changed the rules so that more or less only Republicans could vote in this closed primary. And my guess is that really contributed to his loss.
0: What now, Eric?
1: Well, two Republicans, Julia Letlow and John Fleming, will advance to the Republican runoff in June. The postponed House races won't have a traditional primary. They'll go straight to the general election in November. And Senator Cassidy, he has until January left in his term, and I keep watching him. He's freed from election pressure, and we'll see if he becomes a thorn in the president's side in the closely divided Senate.
0: That is NPR's Eric McDaniel. Thank you, Eric.
1: Thank you.
0: The long civil war in Syria was deadly and destructive. Millions of Syrians fled before Bashar al-Assad's regime was overthrown in 2024. But some people also came to Syria for the war. For the first time, we hear the story of the thousands of foreign fighters who joined in the war. These fighters are Uyghur, an ethnic minority often at the center of tensions in the U.S.-China relationship, though they were absent from diplomatic talks as President Trump visited Beijing last week. Today, I have the story of why the Uyghurs came to Syria. And before we begin, this story contains the sound of gunfire. I met some of the foreign fighters as they headed to a training camp. Part of a standard three-month curriculum held on a dusty, sun-baked Syrian field. Now standard for all Uyghur militants here in Syria. They have come a long way from their home, the Xinjiang region in China, or as the Uyghurs call it, East Turkestan. At about 4,000 fighters strong, Uyghurs made up the largest contingent of foreign fighters who battled the Assad regime. They are a Turkic people, primarily Muslim, and spread out across the Asian continent. I spent the better part of the last decade reporting on them from China, where about 12 million Uyghurs live and where human rights groups have accused the Chinese government of persecuting them. The first Trump administration also labeled this persecution a genocide, because human rights organizations say that beginning in 2017, the Chinese government began detaining and jailing hundreds of thousands of Uyghurs, mostly without due process. China justified this mass detention in part because Beijing believes thousands of attacks, some of them deadly, over a three-decade period were inspired or coordinated by Uyghur militants abroad. Uyghur militants like this man. What is your name?
2: Moaz.
0: Like all the Uyghurs in this piece, he requested that NPR only use his first name because he fears the Chinese government will arrest his family members who remain in China. We met Moaz at a tea house by the turquoise Orontes River in northern Syria. He and the four dozen Uyghur fighters and their families who NPR spoke to have never given media interviews before. Now 55 years old, Moaz says for years he thought peaceful dissent could win Uyghurs more rights in China. But during an 11-year prison stint for publishing banned history books and pamphlets, Moaz says Chinese guards once beat him for several days in a row. And that was when Moaz decided words would never change the Chinese government's policies. The world might call us terrorists, but it was China who taught us what terror means, Moaz says. Coming to war-torn Syria was an act of desperation, and picking up a gun, a last resort, he says. The same is true for 36-year-old Choktaw, now one of the most senior Uyghur commanders in Syria. We met Choktaw in his closely guarded villa. Wearing a periwinkle polo, he gives off a professorial air. He says his political awakening came from devouring books on Uyghur history. From the books, he says he learned the Uyghurs had not always been oppressed, that they'd once had their own kingdom and then state. That is, until nearly 80 years ago, when China annexed the western region of Xinjiang, where most Uyghurs live. But then came a day when Choktaw says history became real for him, July 5th, 2009. Uyghur protests devolved into fatal riots between China's ethnic Han majority and Uyghur residents in Xinjiang. Choktaw says he watched the protests from afar, and then his Uyghur friends started to disappear among the estimated thousands of mostly young Uyghur men who human rights groups believe China arrested in the aftermath. And when he fled China, it was a departure so hasty, he says he never said goodbye to his family. The vast majority of Uyghur fighters NPR interviewed say they also left, losing hope for change in China after those deadly riots in July 2009. And like most of them, Choktaw says he first headed to Turkey, where there was an already established Uyghur diaspora. But Turkey would not recognize his university diploma from China or give him papers to stay. So Choktaw says he easily slipped across the border into Syria, where a full-blown civil war had already begun. And that's when many Uyghurs realized they could not only find refuge in Syria, but also being in Syria could teach them how to fight. And they learned to fight in these three-month training camps. But the Uyghurs always kept their overarching goal in mind, fighting China for independence. One Uyghur who goes by the name Abu Zuhair tells NPR, as long as he still has breath in his body, he is prepared to fight the current Chinese government to free Uyghur prisoners and ultimately establish an independent Uyghur state. China's Foreign Ministry and State Council did not respond to NPR's requests for comment, but China has called these Uyghur fighters terrorists, linking them to other sanctioned Islamist groups. And some of the earliest Uyghur militants in Syria did train first with al-Qaeda in Afghanistan, and some Uyghurs in Syria even joined ISIS. The Uyghurs NPR interviewed in Syria deny China's terrorism allegations and any ties to these groups. Jerome Drevin is a researcher at the Center on Conflict, Development, and Peacebuilding in Geneva. He's embedded for months with Syrian rebels, wrote a book about them, and met several Uyghur fighters. He says China's characterization of them is incorrect.
3: To see them as linked to Al-Qaeda only means we see them through this internationalist angle of an armed group fighting Western countries to liberate the Muslim world.
0: Drevin says that's just not what the Uyghurs in Syria stand for.
3: They are much closer to just a national liberation movement.
0: Liberation from Chinese rule. But Choktaw, the commander, believes China is too strong for the Uyghurs to attack. For now, he wants to build a community of Uyghurs right here in Syria. When the Friday call to prayer sounds nearby, he excuses himself to pray. And when he returns, Choktaw lays out his vision for his people. He believes the past decade spent in Syria has been useful. They have become a formidable fighting force. But Uyghurs cannot win independence in China with Kalashnikov rifles by arming ourselves alone, he says. Uyghurs' hearts and their minds also must be liberated through education and from contact with the outside world. And for that, he says, they need to stay here for now. This reporting was supported by a grant from the Pulitzer Center and is the first in my series about the Uyghurs in Syria, airing on All Things Considered this week. And for more, visit npr.org. 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

I'm Janine Herbst with these headlines. Bill Cassidy, the Louisiana senator who voted to convict President Trump and remove him from office in 2021 over the deadly insurrection at the U.S. Capitol, lost a Republican primary yesterday. Trump backed a challenger. Jury deliberations start tomorrow in the case between Elon Musk and OpenAI. He's suing the AI company he helped found, claiming its CEO and other co-founders betrayed OpenAI's mission by switching it from a nonprofit to a for-profit. And the Michael Jackson biopic Michael took the top spot with an estimated $26 million in its fourth weekend worldwide. The film's made more than $700 million. I'm Janine Herbst, NPR News.

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1: It's All Things Considered from NPR News. I'm Emily Fang. On the National Mall in Washington, D.C. today, thousands of people gathered as part of a prayer event, partially funded and organized by the Trump administration, called Rededicate 250. I went down to understand what the organizers were looking to achieve and why many people traveled a long distance to come.
2: We're standing here on the lawn, pretty close. We can see the Washington Monument. There are people streaming in as we speak. People are singing in the background. They've set up picnic blankets, and they're all here to rededicate the nation, as they say, to God. We're going to be spending some time talking to those people at this event, attendees, and a speaker a bit later, to get a sense of how religion and government are overlapping on the mall today. But first, right next to me is Religion News Service reporter Jack Jenkins, who's also here covering today's event. Jack, what stands out to you about this event?
3: Yeah, a few things really quickly. First, you know, the security here is super tight, bigger than I've seen for most events or protests or demonstrations on the mall. But the other is, I mean, I've been talking to people in the crowd, and it is overwhelmingly evangelical, folks who identify as evangelical or with non-denominational churches. Visually, it's a lot of folks wearing USA gear, which tracks, given that this is supposed to be part of a 250th celebration of the United States, but also a lot of like crosses emblazoned on those shirts. I spoke to one group of women who were all wearing One Nation Under God shirts, and they told me that they saw this as rededicating America to God, and that is long overdue. So a very particular subset of Christianity seems to be deeply represented here today.
2: Yeah, who's speaking today? Give me a sense of the guest list at this event.
3: Yeah, so we have this mix of, you know, musical acts and, you know, kind of entertainers, but particularly faith leaders and government officials, right? So some of the government officials include Speaker Mike Johnson, who's a Southern Baptist, Defense Secretary Pete Hegseth, who worships with the Reform community that's evangelical, as well as Tim Scott, who is an evangelical Christian and the senator from South Carolina. But the pastors are overwhelmingly a slate of evangelical advisors and supporters of President Trump. So that includes Robert Jeffress, who's a pastor in Texas, who's a stalwart supporter of Trump. We're going to hear from Paula White, at least via video, who is a long-term supporter of Trump, who also now works in the White House overseeing his faith office. We do have some Catholic representation, but to my knowledge, last time I checked, there was only one non-Christian on the docket, and that is a rabbi from New York City who also sat on Trump's Religious Liberty Commission. So there's a lot of evangelicals and religious supporters of the president represented on stage today.
2: And what does it mean that we're seeing more of this explicit overlapping between the role of religion and government? I mean, this is publicly funded, it's on the National Mall, and it's part of events to celebrate the nation's founding.
3: It's not unprecedented for government to have religious services and ceremonies, but what the critics have been quick to note, and folks I've spoken to, is that what seems to be happening here is not kind of a broad appeal to faith in general, but more to a specific group of religious Americans, particularly those who have supported President Donald Trump. Even some of the folks I spoke to, when I asked them what brought them here today, one of their first answers was to support my president, right? And this is at a religious event.
2: That is Jack Jenkins, Religion News Service reporter. Let's go take a listen to what some of the attendees are saying now. We're standing in line with people who are trying to get into the event. I'm with NPR producer Henry Larson.
4: Hi, Emily.
5: New York City.
2: Wait, you came all the way down from New York for
5: Yes, it's a big group from our church that's here, thank God. We're from the Light of the World Church, La Luz del Mundo. It's definitely a special event today. We are dedicating the nation to God. That's the purpose of the event.
2: What does rededicate 250 mean?
5: Basically, I believe in the United States, we have lost the sense of who God really is. And I think this event is looking for that purpose.
4: What's special about today? Why is this such a big deal?
6: We were founded upon these Christian principles, and we have lost our way. It's about time we came back.
2: How have we lost our way?
6: I mean, just look around. Like, we've strayed from the very things we were founded upon. Like, they're allowing homosexuals and murder of unborn children. There's that push for the whole separation of church and state thing, but when the state tends to do things that contradict what the word says, that's not where we can sit idly by. So it's a good thing that our leaders are seeking him first.
2: How has President Trump made Christians relevant again by promoting these values in government?
7: Not in government. Actually, he's separated from the government because he's not enforcing it on anyone. It's not a regulation, it's not a law, but he organizes a program where we all can come together and worship God, and it's not by force, it's not a law, it's not a policy, it's not a regulation. It's free and it's on Sunday.
2: I mean, it is paid for by the American taxpayer, though.
7: It is paid for by the American, but it's not a regulation, like a law that it must be enforced, right?
1: That was Yasmin Tobias, Ian Cully, and Victoria Gamare. They told us this event was an important historical moment. They wanted to be here in person and to hear speakers like Secretary Pete Hegseth.
8: Amid all the bleak nights, the loss and despair, the lack of proper support, George Washington performed a profound act. He prayed.
1: Also on the stage today was Eric Metaxas, author of a forthcoming book that proposes the American Revolution was more deeply rooted in spirituality than is commonly thought.
9: When Columbus first reached the shores of the New World, his first act was prayer to the Lord of Hosts.
1: I talked to him from NPR Studios on Friday. He told me that while writing the book, he was surprised at how many instances many of America's founders referred to God and religion. And following in that vein is what he understands to be part of the purpose of today's event on the Mall.
10: The idea is to acknowledge God publicly. I think as we come up on the 250th anniversary of the birth of the nation, that it's appropriate, historically speaking, to acknowledge that those who made these great sacrifices felt that they were unequal to what they were doing and that they needed God's help. It's fascinating to me how they make this clear over and over and over, that they felt that if God isn't with them, helping them, they can't possibly do what they hope to do.
1: I'm curious, is that a Christian God?
10: Well, I think there is only one God, and I think that at the heart of the Christian faith, at the heart of biblical faith, I should say, is this idea of religious liberty. It's not in spite of what the Bible says, it comes out of it.
1: Last month, a senior faith advisor to the White House described Rededicate as a way to highlight, quote, the history and the foundations of our nation, which was built on Christian values. And the vast majority of speakers and presenters at this event are evangelicals, Protestant Christians, Catholics. This is a very clear Christian focus. And I wonder if you believe this is privileging American Christians over other religious denominations.
10: I can imagine that people would see it that way, but I don't think it is. I think that if you really know the history of this country, you realize that some of the most vocal Christians of the Revolutionary era were also the fiercest advocates for religious liberty. I think most people I know today who are serious about their faith, they understand that idea. They wouldn't want anybody to see them as trying to impose their faith, but at the same time, they would want to represent that faith.
1: Since you brought up the Founding Fathers, I know your hometown is Danbury, Connecticut. I'm also from Connecticut. Danbury is home of the famous Danbury Baptists. And as I know you know, Thomas Jefferson wrote a letter to them in which he talks about building, quote, a wall of separation between church and state. And it's a critical text in this concept of American democracy, of separation of church and state. But you have argued several times that Jefferson didn't mean separation of church and state. Can you briefly explain your argument?
10: I hope I've never said that Jefferson didn't mean what he wrote. He did mean it, but what he meant is different than the way we have, let's say, in the last 5 or 6 decades, interpreted it as meaning. In other words, when he spoke, what he is saying is that there are people worried that the state will encroach upon the churches, that the state will take a heavy hand and say, you can't believe this, you mustn't believe this, you must believe this. as he's writing to the Danbury Baptists, he's trying to put them at ease that somebody in the federal government will, for example, decide, you know what, everybody in America has to be Church of England, and we're going to make a law in Congress, and then you Danbury Baptists, tough luck for you. He was putting them at ease and saying, we will not do that. We have the sacred wall of separation between church and state.
1: I've heard you bring up this letter as an argument for why there should be more religion in politics, not that there should be a complete separation of church and state. So if you believe that religion needs to be in politics more, what would that look like?
10: Well, I mean, I have advocated for religion in public life. People, they will use Jefferson's phrase as a way of saying there shouldn't be faith in the public square. There's that fine line of how do you have faith but not impose your faith. And so I've always said that anybody who believes in the God of the Bible, I would say, let's say it's 1860, and you say, I'm very serious about my faith. Because of that, I believe in the abolition of slavery. And you see this through history, that there are social movements, I mean, women getting the vote, the civil rights movement, this comes out of people's faith. And so the question is, if you live out your faith, how does it not lead sometimes to politics?
1: That was Eric Metaxas, a speaker at the event and author of the book Revolution, The Birth of the Greatest Nation in the History of the World. Talking with him helped me understand the argument organizers hope to convince people of today, that the Founding Fathers derived the tenets of America's revolution from their Christian faith. But many religious scholars disagree with this reading of history. As Matthew D. Taylor, an author and visiting scholar at Georgetown University's Center on Faith and Justice, explained on NPR's Weekend Edition.
11: The era of the Founding Fathers was a very secular era. It was very much influenced by the Enlightenment. And most of the Founding Fathers were very much shaped by that kind of Enlightenment philosophy. And that's why they talked about ideas like the separation of church and state or the disestablishment of religion. In fact, the founding of the U.S. was a grand experiment in separating religion out from the functioning and identity of the state.
1: Back at Rededicate 250 on the Mall, omnipresent iconography of the founders and Christianity was a visual reminder of the desire for greater fusion rather than separation. Like at a mobile museum funded by the same private public organization that put on today's event.
12: So we're walking up to Freedom Trek.
2: Got a painting of Washington crossing the Delaware on the side, celebrating 250 years of the American spirit. Interesting.
1: The foundational principles of America are rooted in the Western Judeo-Christian traditions that the colonists inherited through their British roots.
13: I'm Ed Morgan.
12: And Ed, why are you here today?
13: I did my final reenlistment in the Navy and matched up with the rededication. So we figured we would do the whole thing. Well, I do think that this country was definitely inspired, led by God in its founding. The problems that we have as a country, I believe, have come from us straying from the Lord, His Word.
2: Straying how?
13: The lack of unity, the cultural decay in some cases. Without the Lord's guidance, you know, there was no logical reason we should have won our independence. You had the divine protection of General Washington. That never hit him.
2: God protected him.
13: Yes. Yes, I believe, much like he has protected President Trump.
1: The intertwining of governance and religion was, for Ed Morgan, welcome. This messaging does face headwinds among the general public, though. A new Pew Research poll said that more than half of Americans say they do not want their government to stop enforcing separation of church and state, and less than 20% think the government should declare Christianity the official religion of the U.S., although that number is on the rise. As we left the Rededicate 250 event, we saw a group of counter-protesters not far from the Freedom Trucks. People were holding signs and one held up a rainbow flag. I spoke with a man named Don Powell about why he was there.
14: I don't think my government, which was founded on separation of church and state, should be funding multi-million dollars worth of church and state stuff.
1: But the money has been spent. Kicking off what the president has promised will be more large-scale patriotic celebrations of America's 250th birthday this summer.

0: 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About 22% of people in the U.S. ages 5 and older speak a language other than English at home. And for parents who are short on time and already keeping multiple plates spinning, raising a child bilingually can feel like an additional hurdle. For NPR's Life Kit, Julia Furlan spoke to experts who say that raising kids bilingually does not have to be expensive or exhausting.
1: Cinco.
2: Dez.
1: Sete.
2: Oito.
3: Watching my toddler speak English and Portuguese somehow blows my mind every time. But aside from being cute, there's actually a whole laundry list of benefits to being bilingual, according to Farwa Hussein, who's a bilingual speech pathologist who speaks Hindi, Urdu, and English.
4: First of all, it's so fun to be able to speak another language.
3: Hussein says that there are also improvements in cognitive function.
4: There are better problem-solving skills, and actually research says it delays the onset of dementia as well if you are bilingual.
3: The study that Hussein is citing says that being bilingual may delay the onset of dementia by up to 5 years. Though I should say that the results are inconclusive when it comes to learning a language much later in life. So let's talk about what it takes to raise multilingual kids. Liliana Diaz is a bilingual speech pathologist who works in Spanish and English. Diaz says it's actually pretty simple.
5: It's consistency and exposure and practice. So it's all about just practice, and exposing your little one to it as well, too.
3: She also says that there's no one way to do it.
5: You know, it's going to be different in every family, and that's okay. That's totally fine. No bilingual is the same. Like, there literally will not be a bilingual person that is the same as the next. So it's totally fine, is usually what I tell parents.
3: So let's go through some of the most common techniques. There's one parent, one language, which is what I do with my kid, Leo. I speak to her in Portuguese, and my spouse, Steph, speaks to her in English. There's also minority language at home. Time and place is another way to do it. Here's Hussein again.
4: You block the day, where in the mornings, maybe you're speaking one language, then you're speaking another.
3: The last of these techniques is called multiple languages at home, which is pretty self-explanatory. It may sound confusing, but really, it's not a problem.
4: Children are wonderfully resilient, and they will start picking up on how you are providing them that input. And they are so great at being able to tease apart the ways and the languages together.
3: And while we're on the topic of confusion, before we go, I have to bust one common myth here. I dug into the research, and I spoke to experts, and if there's one thing you need to know, it's this.
4: That myth of bilingualism creating a language delay is totally false.
3: This idea is so prevalent, but the research just doesn't back it up. Hussein sees it all the time, where parents are worried that being multilingual will somehow set a child back.
4: What research says is when the child acquires both those languages, they're at age level with their monolingual peers.
3: Bilingualism isn't a burden that you're adding to your life. It's actually a key that unlocks entirely new worlds. As a parent, you don't always know you're doing the right thing. But watching my kid connect with her cousins on FaceTime or sing a song my grandmother used to love, it feels really nice. For NPR News, I'm Julia Furlan.

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1: Dana White took over the UFC Ultimate Fighting Championship, which was once denounced as human cockfighting.
2: If you look at our humble beginnings and where we came from, meaning that when we bought the company in January of 2001, we weren't even allowed on pay-per-view.
1: Now the UFC is allowed on the White House lawn and preparing to stage fights there. A talk with Dana White on the next Morning Edition from NPR News.

I'm Janine Herbst with these headlines. As the Long Island Railroad strike continues, New York's governor is pleading with both sides to come back to the negotiating table. Workers at North America's biggest commuter rail want better pay and benefits. They walked off the job yesterday after contract talks broke down. Russia says Ukrainian drone strikes overnight killed at least four people and wounded a dozen others. Ukraine says the strikes are justified after Russia repeatedly launched strikes on Ukraine. And tonight might be another chance to see the Northern Lights if you're in the northern part of the U.S. or Canada. The National Oceanic and Atmospheric Administration says the best sightings come when the aurora is directly overhead, but any sight of the multicolored light show is worth it. I'm Janine Herbst, NPR News.

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1: 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I'm Emily Fang. 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
1: These networks run major internet services like Starlink or global positioning data, or GPS. And all these rockets are having an impact on the Earth's atmosphere. Eloise Morea is a professor at University College London and author of a new study all about those satellite mega constellations. Welcome.
6: Hi.
1: Professor, tell me about these launches. What is the impact of all these satellite launches?
6: Yeah, there's two sources of air pollution that come from these satellite launches. The rockets that are launching satellites into space are producing pollutants that are being released into all layers of the atmosphere as the rocket ascends. But then also when these satellites reach end of life, they need to be discarded. And the only viable way we have to discard these satellites is to burn them through the higher layers of the atmosphere and hope that they entirely disintegrate.
1: What impacts on the climate do they have?
6: This is a little bit unusual. We have particles that are sort of small suspended pieces of material in the atmosphere that come from these rocket launches called black carbon or soot particles. These are being put higher up in the atmosphere and they're actually blocking some of the sun's incoming rays and cooling the atmosphere down. And in that way, they're a little bit like a geoengineering experiment, some of these proposed ideas to try and cool the lower layers of the atmosphere.
1: Wow. So there's so many soot particles high up in the atmosphere that they're able to cool Earth down?
6: Yeah.
1: How much are they cooling Earth down by?
6: Currently, not a lot. The amount of black carbon that's produced by these rockets, mostly Falcon 9 rockets that SpaceX launches, is very, very small in comparison to pollution sources closer to the surface of the Earth, like ships and cars and other sources that produce black carbon. But because they stay there for so long, 2.5 to 3 years, the impact is actually greater. So the longer a pollutant stays in the atmosphere, the bigger the effect they have. So even though it's a small effect now, if the space industry grows, it will very quickly become a bigger impact.
1: There have been a couple of ideas floated around where people intentionally want to put particles high up in the atmosphere to cool Earth down. So I have to ask, if this is being done accidentally because of satellite launches, is that cooling down a good thing?
6: It sounds like a good thing. That's why we're debating the idea of geoengineering as a way to very quickly cool the planet to try and reverse some of the warming that's happening as a result of greenhouse gases. But we haven't done this yet. We haven't done it to scale because there are so many unintended consequences of geoengineering the planet. We could start to deplete ozone in the higher layers of the atmosphere. We could change circulation patterns of the atmosphere, these sort of processes that move air hundreds of kilometers in the higher layers of the atmosphere. So it is an accidental geoengineering experiment without the careful ethical forethought that's needed before we adopt geoengineering.
1: Hmm. Okay, back here on Earth, is there anything governments should be doing to regulate in the short term things like satellite launches?
6: I think the issue is that we don't really have a solid regulatory framework to try and govern how we use space responsibly and sustainably and ethically. And unfortunately, it is a shared space, so it does require governments to work together, which at this stage does seem to be a big challenge.
1: That is Eloise Murray, professor at University College London. Thank you.
6: Thank you very much.

0: The San Francisco Bay Area is honoring one of its 1960s counterculture icons, humanitarian, activist, and clown, Wavy Gravy. Last night was his 90th birthday party. 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
1: Before the show, the VIP lounge is full of tie-dyes, sequins, and balloons. Gordon Taylor, who's been working with Wavy Gravy for about 30 years, says he came for the wonderful music and all the love.
2: Wavy Gravy, he is nothing but joy and fun to be with. And you know, 90 is just 60 upside down.
1: He leads me over to where Wavy is sitting, in a floppy tie-dyed crown and a red clown nose.
3: Are you looking forward to the party?
4: Of course! Party down, party up, party sideways. I'd like to do it sideways.
1: As the show gets going, Wavy Gravy moves to a comfy couch on the side of the stage and bobs his red clown nose up and down in time to the music. Born Hugh Romney in 1936, Wavy Gravy studied theater in New York and performed as a comedian. He came to California in the 1960s, around the beginning of the hippie movement. LSD was still legal, the Grateful Dead were just getting started, and Wavy became a central part of the cultural wave that swept a generation, eager to raise its voice for change. He helped put on events and built a reputation for keeping them safe and positive. When he emceed the original Woodstock in 1969, he arranged free food for the crowd.
5: What we have in mind is breakfast in bed for 400,000.
1: Wavy went on to co-found a performing arts camp for kids and the SEVA Foundation, which fights blindness across the globe.
6: Basic human need. Oh, basic human need.
1: At the end of the 90th birthday concert, as fans of all ages dance around the auditorium, the performers, including Allo Black, come together to sing Wavy Gravy's song, Basic Human Needs.
7: Oh, it wouldn't be thrilling if folks stopped their killing.
1: All proceeds from the event will go to benefit the SEVA Foundation. For NPR News, I'm Catherine Monahan in San Francisco.
0: The warm weather and my Instagram feed tell me we are entering wedding season. That means the flowers, the music, passionate declarations of love, and the occasional embarrassing moment.
8: I would like to thank you all for coming and welcome you, even though I haven't seen most of you since my latest stretch in the big house. But you all look fabulous.
0: That's Anne Hathaway giving a very uncomfortable speech as Kim, recently out of rehab in the 2008 film Rachel Getting Married. There are some weddings from the big screen that we remember as if we were there ourselves, like in The Godfather.
9: Accept this justice as a gift on my daughter's wedding day.
0: Or Bridesmaids.
10: Why can't you just be happy for me?

0: we see on screen. They've been pretty drama free. I wasn't seeing, you know, a drunken best man speech like in The Wedding Singer, for example.
1: Because Harold, you know, he's always been the dependable one. And I've always been the screwed up one. Right, Dad?
0: People are not hooking up like they do in Wedding Crashers. But they, you know, they've been pleasant. There have been some fun moments.
2: Barry, what do you think of when you think of wedding movies?
3: Well, so here's the thing about wedding movies is there's like nothing more conventional, right, than a wedding movie because it's about the most conventional of human experiences. It is something that we can feel both good about, bad about, whatever. And honestly, it shows so many different kinds of being human. You have to navigate family dynamics. You know, you have to navigate money, you know, pressure. I think that one of the nice things about talking about wedding movies is you get to talk about sort of the variety of the human experience in a funny way.
2: What are some of your favorite wedding movies? Catherine, why don't you start first?
0: So for me, it's got to be 27 Dresses, starring Katherine Heigl and James Marsden.
4: 27 Dresses. You got to be kidding me.
5: Strange as it sounds, I've had some really good times in those dresses. Weird as that may be.
0: It came out when I was 14, and basically she is this perpetual bridesmaid in the opening scene. She's going back and forth across New York City to two different people's weddings she's a bridesmaid in.
4: You were in two weddings in one night, weren't you? It's a little upsetting, don't you think?
5: Well, they're both really, really good friends of mine, and their weddings happened to be on the same night, so what was I supposed to do?
0: I think it's just really fun and kind of cynical. Like, it gets into a lot of stuff about the wedding industrial complex. And then one other thing I think is really funny about 27 Dresses is she goes to all these theme weddings. And so I thought to myself when I was watching this movie, like, I too one day will go to a scuba diving wedding or a goth wedding or a cowgirl wedding.
2: Realistic. Yeah.
0: But in reality, the weddings I go to all are a little bit of the same, honestly.
2: And what about you, Barry?
3: Well, my favorite movie that is about navigating weddings themselves, which is one specific kind, is actually Palm Springs.
6: The second you fall asleep, it all just goes back to the start.
7: Well, then what's the point of living?
6: We kind of have no choice but to live.
3: Because they are in a time loop, it's very much a Groundhog Day kind of movie. And you see them, you know, go to her wedding a million times. And there's like, there are just so many different ways to go to a wedding. As Catherine was saying, you can go and be slappy. You can have a best man going crazy. You can have a bunch of hookups. You can meet the person you love. So there are those kinds of things. So that's my favorite one, I think, about attending weddings. I think my favorite nostalgia movie for weddings is actually The Best Man.
8: A long, long, long time ago, Mia slept with your best man.
3: Oh my God, it is so, so good. And also has some really good puns in it because Taye Diggs, who plays the lead, he's a writer in it, and they regularly refer to him as like Langston Snooze, which is truly still one of my favorite puns. Anyway, I think the ones that are about relationships and friendships, I would say Best Friend's Wedding.
9: I realize this comes at a very inopportune time, but I really have this gigantic favor to ask of you. Choose me.
3: I love how much that sort of is one of those movies that kind of allowed me to think a little bit more about where my friends were in life might not be where I was, and that was okay.
0: I also want to give a shout out to The Wedding Singer, which I rewatched this week, and I had forgotten that it was in this movie, but that is the movie that gave us the phrase church tongue.
3: Oh,
0: do either
2: please
0: of you remember
2: define
0: this?
2: For me.
0: Okay, yes. Church tongue. So there's a scene where Drew Barrymore is getting married soon, and her friend is walking her through the different types of kisses she could have at the altar. You know, open mouth, closed mouth, tongue, no tongue.
10: I say that it's okay for it to be an open mouth kiss.
11: And I say that it's the type of occasion where people dress up, so it's not appropriate.
0: And she practices her kiss with Adam Sandler, who, spoiler alert, she later falls in love with and does not get married to the man who was her fiancé at the time. And what they settle on is church tongue. That's like just the appropriate amount of tongue for getting married in a church.
11: Not porno tongue, church tongue.
0: You know, I watched this as a kid and I was like, I've never thought about it. What kind of kiss a person is supposed to have at the altar?
3: Yeah.
2: Why do we like to watch weddings so much on the silver screen? What does that say about our understandings of love and of relationships and marriage?
3: You know, one thing I will say that I, like, over the years have really thought a little bit about in terms of relationships is how much needs to be disclosed before the wedding, which is actually a stand-in for the marriage. The process of planning a wedding tells you about, you know, what's important to them in their past, you know, how much money they want to spend, what's important to the family, to your family, to their family, how do they get along, all those things.
0: I feel like growing up watching a lot of these movies gave me a very specific idea of what weddings should look like and also what our relationship to them should be. I think some of my big takeaways are like, there's a high likelihood you'll be left at the altar. It happens.

0: the wedding singer, runaway bride. She leaves a man at the altar 3 times at the very beginning of the movie. So growing up, I was like, this may very well happen to me. In fact, the very first wedding I ever went to was for a family friend, and I was a flower girl. And I remember, you know, the wedding hadn't started yet. We were behind the scenes, and the bride was crying. And so here I thought, okay, she's getting cold feet. If someone is experiencing this, like, rush of emotion, it's because, like, they don't want to get married.
1: It has to be.
0: It has to be, you know, not just that they're making this big decision and, like, heading into the next chapter of their lives, but like, oh man, she might like jet out of here any minute now.
1: And it sounds like you want drama, so maybe you were secretly hoping she would jet out of there.
0: Right. No, I won't say that. Maybe a little bit. But yeah, I just think there's so many funny takeaways from these movies if you look at them as like a collection. Like, people are only ever getting married on a whim. Sometimes that's a great thing. It's like the height of passion. And then sometimes it's a terrible thing. Weddings are mostly for white people, I think, is one of the takeaways from this. I also think there's this trope that, like, men don't actually want to get married, that this is sort of like a way to pay their dues and appease their future wife. And like I said, you know, in many cases, the woman also doesn't want to get married and may very well leave her fiancé high and dry.
2: Runaway Bride came out when I was a kid, and I was like, oh, this is great. I actually can leave if I want. Like, to me, I was like, there's an open, you know.
0: That's a nice,
2: like,
0: flip side.
2: Exactly.
0: Yeah. You're not locked into,
2: like,
0: this forever.
2: I better get a horse outside.
0: Just in case. Wear your running shoes.
1: I better learn how to ride a horse. Yeah. Are there any movie weddings that you wish you could have attended?
0: I mean, one that's on my list is Hitch. The dance scenes at the very end of that wedding, like, they're having the best time. No one has ever had that much fun at a wedding before or since. So, yeah, I would love to be there.
2: I would say, and this is maybe going to be a controversial pick because it is, we all know this is a terrible movie, but boy, I would have liked to go to either of the Sex and the City movie weddings.
3: Big's not here.
4: But we're 25 minutes late.
5: Well, did anybody call him?
2: Just mostly because, did we remember the headpiece and the whole situation was so gorgeous? Like, that's the one that I would have liked to at least just have surveyed the church.
0: But Big didn't show up for one of them.
2: That's the one.
0: It was beautiful.
2: I just wanted to survey the church, you know?
0: Yeah.
2: And then maybe, like, go and have Samantha feed me yogurt in bed.
1: That was NPR's Barry Hardiman and Catherine Fink. Thank you for joining me.
0: Thanks.
2: Thank you.
1: That's all for this weekend. I'm Emily Fang. Thank you for joining us for this Sunday's All Things Considered. This is NPR News.
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0: again, my name is Kaylee, and I'm from Bethel, Alaska. 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

0: It's the TED Radio Hour from NPR. I'm Manoush Zomorodi. Today on the show, the age of exhaustion, what's making us so tired, and how we can get some of our energy back. Have you ever closed your laptop at the end of a long day and felt like all you could manage next was to crawl over to the couch, to look at your phone, or watch some TV, or both? There was a day when this happened to me, and I got so annoyed. Why didn't I want to spring up from my chair at the end of the day? I hadn't moved for hours. Where did my energy go? Obviously, a lot has happened over the past 6 years, which is when I first started hosting this show. A pandemic, of course, political turmoil at home and abroad that has put us all on edge. And then there's that AI future that we seem to be careening towards. That's a lot to keep up with. No wonder the average U.S. adult spends over 12 hours a day interacting with media. All that time spent looking at screens, well, we've heard about the effect on our mental health. But what about our physical health? According to researchers at Johns Hopkins, every day the average 19-year-old moves about as much as the average 60-year-old. Over the past 20 years, rates of type 2 diabetes in young people have doubled. 3 out of 4 American adults have at least one chronic disease, many of which are preventable. Modern life is clearly doing a number on us. And so today on the show, antidotes for our age of exhaustion. How our anatomy is responding to a pace of change that feels relentless. New research into how the mind and body communicate on a cellular level, and what we can do to feel alive again. For me, as much as I felt frustrated with all the typing, swiping, and sitting I have to do, going off the grid is not an option. And so I wanted to understand why I felt so bad and how I could feel better without having to move to Walden Pond. All this led to NPR's Body Electric Project and a study in 2023 that you may have been part of. And a few months ago, I shared the story from the TED stage. So how can we stay connected without slowly destroying our health? That was the question running through my mind when I came across this guy. Keith Diaz is a physiologist at Columbia University Medical Center, and he has spent his entire career trying to figure out how little can we get away with moving so that sitting doesn't kill us, basically. And in 2022, he published a small study that gives us a great idea. He found that just 5 minutes of gentle movement every 30 minutes had dramatic effects. It slashed blood sugar and blood pressure. In another study, he found that inactive people who traded 30 minutes of sitting for 30 minutes of movement every day could lower their risk of a premature death by 18%. And so maybe you're like, yeah, I worked out this morning, so I'm good. Or maybe you're like, phew, I'm so glad I got that standing desk. I am so sorry, but no. If you sit or stand for the majority of your waking hours, your health is in jeopardy too. Don't stop working out, Keith told me. But he said what you have to do is break up these long stretches of sedentary screen time. I decided I would join the study. So one day I went to his lab and I sat and worked on my laptop for 8 hours straight. The next day, I took those movement breaks every half hour or so. They checked all my vital signs. And the results were actually quite extraordinary. My glucose was cut nearly in half. My blood pressure was down by 5 points. And my mood was so much better. The science was clear, but like, what did it matter if no one could actually do these movement breaks? Like, it was easy in the lab. Somebody tapped me on the shoulder and led me over to the treadmill. So we decided to ask people out in the world, out in real life, to see if they could do it. Our teams at NPR and Columbia combined forces to create a podcast and a global clinical trial called the Body Electric Study. And over 20,000 people signed up. we had to cap it at 20,000 people. And they could choose a movement dose. So they could move 5 minutes every half hour, 5 minutes every hour, or every 2 hours. They could dance around the house. They could pace on calls. They could walk the dog. They could take out the trash. It didn't matter. They just had to break it up, break up those long periods of sitting. And you guys, I was so excited. I was like, we are going to launch a movement for movement. Yeah, I've got away with words. Those first few days of the body electric study were tough. If you participated, maybe you remember how much intention and rebellion it takes to move more in a world built around screens and chairs. But people started figuring out how to integrate movement breaks into their lives. And when they did, they started having breakthroughs.
1: My energy went way up. So when you get home from work, you don't feel like cooking dinner, you don't feel like doing anything. I didn't really get any of that while I was doing the study.
2: I feel so much better, have more energy, can focus better, and I'm happier.
3: I felt as if I could go for longer, and I really felt like the cloud in my brain kind of dissipated.
0: That was Jordan Smith, Roger Eastman, and Dana Lopez Miley. People told us they felt less pain, they were less tired, they could focus and felt more positive. Surprisingly, taking breaks did not hurt their productivity. People said they got back to their desks and were able to concentrate better. But why? What was going on in their bodies? Keith explained to me some of the reasons why these gentle breaks can have such an outsized impact. So when we sit, our arteries get bent at our hips and our knees, kind of like a kinked vacuum hose. Blood starts pooling in our legs and our muscles stop contracting. But leg muscles need to move, be stimulated in order to clear out fat and sugar and reduce blood pressure. If they don't, over months and over years, that's when those chronic conditions can start to creep in. And that is where screens come into the picture. So screens can mess with something called interoception. Interoception is the body's way of telling you what it needs. It needs a snack. It needs to go to the bathroom. It needs to move. The more we focus on screens, the less we listen to the signals that our body is sending us. Your body could be begging for a break, but what do? You keep scrolling past the anxiety, scrolling past the exhaustion. That eventually can lead to burnout, yes, and again, those chronic conditions. At the end of the clinical trial, we found that of the people who started taking movement breaks, 80% managed to stick with them for 2 solid weeks. To be sure, this was a self-reported study with lots of very motivated public radio listeners. But still, the data showed that the more often people took breaks, the better they felt. People who went outside got an extra boost. Some people lost a few stubborn pounds. And most people actually liked taking the breaks. So how did they do it? That's what I wanted to find out next. While Keith Diaz wrote up the research for scientific publication, which is now under peer review, I spent the last few years combing through the surveys and stories and data that all the participants shared. I wanted to understand why some people dropped out almost immediately, but others stuck with movement breaks and thrived. And one of the many things I found was that different life stages required different tactics. Retired people, for example, they often moved more during the day, but they needed to take breaks around the house to disrupt long evenings usually spent sitting at screens. Information workers, those who sat at a desk all day long, were typically interrupted by annoying messages and pings from their colleagues. But when they scheduled purposeful interruptions and added 5 minutes of movement, they reported that the quality of their work improved and they liked their jobs more. So, how can you start making a change in feeling better? Well, first, think about your most sedentary stretches of time and then make yourself a mantra. So, like, if you are a student, you could say, I'll take an extra lap around the quad before class instead of checking TikTok so I get to class with more oxygen in my brain and I can actually focus. Or if you work from home, you could decide that on long Zoom calls, I will march in place in order to manage my glucose and avoid the post-meeting crash. If you're a parent, you could say, I will take a lap around the soccer field once so that I have enough energy to get through the dinner time chaos. You can have a dance party while you microwave your leftovers. You can walk the concourse instead of sitting and waiting for your flight. A mix of all these habits will keep your muscles firing and your mood steadier. My favorite story came from a 43-year-old woman named Dana who works in HR. So Dana was a type 2 diabetic with all kinds of health issues. Her doctor told her she needed to take a long, brisk walk every morning, and she was doing this, but her numbers just were not changing. So with her doctor's permission, she decided to join the study. She started fitting in movement breaks between all of her meetings, and within a couple of weeks, she told me her blood pressure dropped by 40 points. Her cholesterol went down, and her doctor told her she could start tapering her insulin. She's actually off all of her meds today. I know. Yay, Dana. We love you, Dana. So we know that too much time online is not great for our mental health, but it's not just in our heads, it's in our bodies. We need movement to be as much a part of our lives as screens are. We need our schools, our neighborhoods, our workplaces to give us time and space just to move. You can help push this reset forward. Take movement breaks. And when people look at you like you're weird, just tell them why you're doing it. Because you just want to feel a little better. Get them to put down their phone and join you. Start soon. Start small. Should we start now? Yeah, can we have some music? You could do the march. You could do the shuffle. Little hands in the air if you can't get up. Feel it. You're alive. You're alive. I'm Manoush Zomorodi, the host of NPR's TED Radio Hour and the author of Body Electric, The Hidden Health Costs of the Digital Age and New Science to Reclaim Your Well-Being. 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And if you participated in the Body Electric study, thank you so, so much. When we come back, new research into metabolism and how your body gives you energy on a cellular level. On the show today, antidotes for our age of exhaustion. 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We'll be right back.

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1: It's the TED Radio Hour from NPR. I'm Manoush Zomorodi. Today on the show, the age of exhaustion. What's making us so tired? And how can we get our energy back? There are some people who just seem to be up for anything. They are always on the go.
2: There are certainly people who look and feel and behave as if they have more energy than others. that's a fact.
1: This is Martin Picard. He's a medical scientist who studies human energy on a cellular level. And Martin thinks the answer to why certain people have more energy might be found in
2: those beautiful little things that are in our cells, the mitochondria.
1: Yes, researchers are taking a new look at mitochondria, the tiny organelles that swim around in some of our cells.
2: What we've discovered in the last few years is that different people have very different kinds of mitochondria. And some people's mitochondria seem to be quite a bit better at flowing energy.
1: If you haven't thought about mitochondria since middle school, here's a quick refresher and some new knowledge about how they work in the body.
2: Every living creature is made of cells, but if it wasn't for the energy flowing through the mitochondria, then we wouldn't be alive, right? So the difference between a thinking, breathing, conscious person, like you and I that are having this discussion now, and a cadaver, the main difference is the flow of energy. And what mitochondria do is they take energy in one form, which is food, and then they transform it first into a little electrical charge. So they literally create this little electrical charge, and then they use that electrical charge for all sorts of things, dozens of things that mitochondria do.
1: I remember learning mitochondria are the powerhouses of the cell. Are we right?
2: Yes, the powerhouse analogy was very useful in the 60s and 50s, 1950s, 1960s.
1: When 80s. That's when and more recently, my kids were told it was the powerhouse analogy.
2: I know. I was told that too in school, and I still hear this from new students that come in the lab. That analogy is too simple. A powerhouse is a little machine. It does one thing. Mitochondria are living beings, and they do dozens of things. So mitochondria produce hormones like cortisol and the sex hormones that allow pregnancy and like testosterone and that allows the male characteristics. They regulate ions inside the cell like calcium. They are responsible for regulating oxidative stress inside our cells, turning on genes, turning off genes, regulating the epigenome. So mitochondria do a number of things that are critical to cell life.
3: As a medical scientist, my team and I work hard to understand the basis of human health.
1: Martin Picard explains more in his TED Talk.
3: As Peter Sterling says in his book, What is Health? Health is the ability to optimally respond and adapt to challenges. Why do some people remain healthy for decades while others get sick often and die early? For the past two or three decades, scientists have approached this question by focusing on genes. Static stretches of DNA packaged in the cell nucleus. But you see, our genes are like the inert stuff inside your phone. The screen, the computer chip, the charging port, and health is more like the interactive nature of your phone, like how it vibrates when you press something, or how the screen turns on when a call or text comes in. Without charge and energy, there's nothing on the screen, blank. The hardware doesn't allow you to experience or to connect with anything unless it's energized, just like your genome. And in terms of longevity, the best research from over 50 million people shows that genes predict less than 7% of how long we live. Less than 7%. So when it comes to health and longevity, science shows that genes are mostly not in control. I think medicine has failed to understand health so far because we've essentially focused on the hardware without understanding the role of energy in our health.
1: Okay, so we know now that genes are not as responsible for as much of our health as we used to think. But you've been studying how genetic defects of mitochondria can teach us more about how important they are to our overall biological system.
2: Yes. So, you know, for many years now, I've been going to the clinic where I see patients with rare mitochondrial diseases that impairs the ability of their mitochondria to flow energy from food to oxygen. And, you know, more than 90% of them, the thing that bothers them the most is fatigue. They feel like they have no energy. So we know it feels like something when your mitochondria cannot flow energy properly. So then the next question is, well, is this then the driving force behind, you know, other people who feel fatigue and tired, like, you know, people who have chronic fatigue syndrome or, you know, long COVID or any other normal human being who goes through a phase in their life where they, you know, they're completely depleted and exhausted. Is this because the mitochondria are impaired? And we don't know the answer to that question, but it's quite possible.
1: But let's say I have like a cold and I'm tired and I don't feel like eating. What is making me tired with that? What's the thinking and how does that relate to mitochondria?
2: Yes. What's going on there? That's a great question. What happens then is not that your mitochondria are broken or dysfunctional or that something's wrong with the energetic circuitry of your body. What's happening here is what we called energy trade-offs or energy constraint.
1: Mm-hmm.
2: And when one part of the body is burning more energy than it should, it steals energy away from other parts of the body. So the body makes really rapid decisions about where is energy most essential. So if there's an infection, to survive another day, another week, you need to allocate energy towards the immune system. So as a result, because the immune system is burning all this energy, it kind of steals energy away from the mind and from cognition and from everything else in the body. So that feels terrible, and rightfully so, because then if you feel terrible, you just want to lie down in bed, conserve energy so that there's as much energy available for the immune system. And it seems like what we feel is not the total amount of energy we have on the body, but it's how well energy is flowing.
1: Yeah, so I mean, I think we hear the mind-body connection, and that sounds kind of woo-woo or something, but your research suggests that actually the mitochondria might be the sort of missing link, that the way that the mind and the body are conversing?
2: Exactly. The mind and the body are not two things that are kind of conversing. They're two expressions of a deeper underlying process. And that deeper underlying process is energy transformation and the flow of energy, really. Fundamentally, the question that I think we need to solve in medicine and in biomedical research is, how is it that the biology of energy and other aspects of biology, how is that related to the human experience?
3: How mind and body communicate to shape our long-term health remains one of the biggest mysteries in medicine. And that's not a problem of genes, but one of energy and communication. So what about mitochondria? Do they communicate? Well, if you look at their behavior inside the cell, you see that they function as a dynamic network. And just like your phone connects wirelessly to other mobile phones, mitochondria produce wireless signals that influence each other. Mitochondria can also often migrate around the cell nucleus. And as they surround your 25,000 genes, mitochondria dictate important information to turn on or turn off specific genes. They can even jump between cells to rescue other cells in trouble. Mitochondria have evolved into a social network. They're collaborative and communicative. And we know that this kind of biological communication is vital because losing that alone causes disease. For example, depression is caused by impaired communication between neurons. Alzheimer's disease involves impaired communication between different parts of the brain. And the ultimate loss of communication between cells causes cancer. Cancer cells are cells that have lost touch with their mitochondria and therefore start to rely on other energy sources. They effectively revert back to their ancestral bacterial nature before endosymbiosis, to their selfish unicellular state where growth is all that mattered. Because of that, cancer cells become disconnected from the rest of the network, just like a dead phone unable to connect to anything. Without normal mitochondria and communication, cancer cells end up breaking the social contract with other cells, which threatens the whole organism. So it's becoming clear that to understand the basis of health, we cannot just study human biology or psychology, because the body and the mind are powered by the same thing and communicate via their mitochondria. Naturally, this led to a new interdisciplinary field of research called mitochondrial psychobiology. The goal of mitochondrial psychobiology is to map new pathways of communication between the mind and the body, or the mind-mitochondria connection, to better understand human health.
1: So all the mitochondria, when they're healthy, they are all talking to each other. Is that because they all work the same way? Or are there different kinds of mitochondria? Like, do different parts of the body have different types of mitochondria?
2: Yes, different types of mitochondria in different types of cells and different organs. So the mitochondria of the liver are very different than the mitochondria of the kidney, which are different than the mitochondria of the brain and the heart and the muscles, the pancreas, and so on. You can think of the human body is kind of a social collective. And there are different organs, different cells that play different roles.
3: See, the brain receives, integrates data and input from all senses, and it coordinates every cell and organ. Just like your phone needs energy in its battery to receive, process, and send data, the brain needs energy to do this, a lot of energy. So the cells in your brain are packed with lots of mitochondria. In fact, the brain is only 2% of your body weight, but its mitochondria consume up to 20% of the oxygen and energy of the whole body. It's like a phone with 100 apps running in the background, constantly needing to be charged. Every second, we breathe to bring oxygen into our lungs and blood, and our heart circulates the blood to carry oxygen to every cell and organ, including your brain. Just how important feeding oxygen to mitochondria is becomes obvious when things go wrong, like when a stroke or a heart attack cuts off oxygen to the brain. Without the constant delivery of oxygen to mitochondria, everything stops. Your inner screen goes blank and your consciousness ends. Energy doesn't just power all biochemical reactions in the body. It gives us the ability to think, to feel, to worry, and to create. Energy powers our mind.
1: Do you mind, I wonder if you just take me into a brain cell, put me in there with the mitochondria and explain what exactly it's doing.
2: So let's imagine we shrink and we enter the brain. Mm-hmm. And then there's this amazing density of neurons, different kinds of neurons. And then we see this one neuron. And what you would see as you enter the cell is these spaghetti, bean looking like units, the mitochondria, that are kind of gently and slowly moving around in the cytoplasm, kissing each other, fusing it with each other, dividing. And those mitochondria are there receiving inputs, integrating information, and then sending outputs to the cell nucleus that's kind of sits there in the middle of the neuron. So because of this little collective of mitochondria in the cytoplasm, which is what we call the inside of the cell, the neuron can come to life and it can express the right genes and it can receive information and produce action potential, right? The neurons fire. That costs a lot of energy and it comes mostly from the mitochondria transforming energy.
1: So if you see like a scan of a brain and they show you where there's activity, that means that the mitochondria are sending out the signals, electricity is being generated, and processing is happening.
2: Yes. What you see is typically the oxygen levels that are changing in the brain. And the oxygen levels that you see on a scan really reflect the mitochondria consuming, breathing the oxygen of the brain, right? And then transforming energy.
1: So mitochondria are really, they're driving our metabolism. Is that fair to say?
2: Exactly.
1: Yeah. So let's talk about how we can, I mean, is that a good health goal to increase your mitochondrial health?
2: There's science certainly that says if you have lots of mitochondria, can flow energy easily. This is associated with better health, physical health, mental health, and with longevity. One way to do that, to make lots of well-functioning mitochondria, is moving, exercising. Because when you exercise, what happens is you cause energy resistance in the body. If you contract your muscles because you're running or lifting or swimming or biking, you're causing energy resistance in the body. And it feels uncomfortable because you're pushing and blood lactate increase. Then the body will say, next time this happens, I need to be ready. So I'm going to make more mitochondria. So that's called mitochondrial biogenesis. So exercise is something that enhances overall health because it improves the number of mitochondria in your body. And then if you have more mitochondria, you can flow energy more easily.
1: Fascinating. So if I am like, I want to feel energized, I want to feel positive, what are some of the things you recommend doing so that we can keep our mitochondria functioning and talking to each other and getting energy into the rest of our cells?
2: Yeah, great question. The first thing is moving, exercise, right? Anything you do that makes you breathe harder, including running, rowing, swimming, biking, making love, you know, whatever it is that makes you breathe harder, that's, you breathe harder because your mitochondria are using more oxygen. And then if you're driving mitochondrial energy flow, then the body is going to make more mitochondria to be ready the next time this happens. So moving and exercise, number one. Number two, not eating too much. When we eat too much, it seems to give mitochondria excess energy, and then that drives energy resistance, and that's not good. If you feel hungry once in a while, what this does is it stimulates mitochondrial biogenesis. You get rid of the old mitochondria that are less efficient, and you make more of the new mitochondria that are more efficient. And that's probably why fasting, intermittent fasting, or 24, 48, 72-hour fasting are very healthy in many contexts, and why every ancient tradition in the world has a fast, you know, as part of their tradition or their practice. Unfortunately, the science that we've cultivated in the Western world, biomedicine, is all about, you know, the stuff, the biology outside of us, and the mind is kind of this one thing that we've thrown out the window, and that we've left for others to study. I think we need to bridge this. Most of the actionable knowledge, right, the new things that are there to be discovered that will make a meaningful impact on our health, right, that the discoveries that have the ability to touch human lives lies at the intersection of disciplines and at the intersection of the biological sciences and the science of the mind.
1: That was Martin Picard. He's a mitochondrial psychobiologist and a professor at Columbia University. You can watch his full talk at ted.npr.org. On the show today, the age of exhaustion and how we can feel better. I'm Manoush Zomorodi, and you're listening to the TED Radio Hour from NPR. We'll be right back.

0: 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From the estate of Joan B. Kroc, whose bequest serves as an enduring investment in the future of public radio and seeks to help NPR produce programming that meets the highest standards of public service in journalism and cultural expression. And from the sustaining members of this NPR station.
1: It's the TED Radio Hour from NPR. I'm Manoush Zomorodi. Today on the show, the age of exhaustion and how we can get our energy back. We have talked about how movement and cellular function are crucial to feeling good in our mind and body. And now a look at another basic function that gives us energy: breath. Without enough oxygen, of course, you are going to get tired pretty quickly. But should we be breathing better?
2: I don't think that most people realize just how important how we breathe is.
1: Breath and breath work are hot topics on so-called bro wellness podcasts.
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6: Oh my God, bro. Why am I shaking? Who's that news?
1: Yeah, well, writer James Nestor has no time for this.
7: Most of those bros who claim to be at absolute peak health are the worst breathers you can find out there.
1: Really?
7: I'm being serious, because a lot of them are completely vain and they do not allow their stomachs to relax.
1: Oh.
7: If you are constantly inhaling and sucking up your gut, you're inhibiting the extension of the diaphragm, you're inhibiting blood flow. You're inhibiting the ability of the body to pump lymph fluid. You are causing stress because you are clenching your stomach and sending signals up to your brain that you are in a state of stress. So don't look to those bros for healthy breathing.
1: James is a science journalist, but he embarked on trying to better understand what happens when we breathe properly because of personal problems.
7: I was suffering from chronic bronchitis. I was getting mild bouts of pneumonia every year. I was starting to wheeze when I was working out, and I thought I was doing everything right, you know, eating the right foods, exercising, sleeping 8 hours a night, all of that. But I just kept getting sick with breathing problems. So it wasn't until a doctor friend suggested I look into my breathing habits, which is something I never thought about before. And once I adjusted those habits and started understanding that it's not just that we're breathing, but how we're breathing, it had a huge transformational effect, not only on my respiration, but on other aspects of my health.
1: Yeah, can you explain, like, what is poor breathing and what is good breathing?
7: Poor breathing is what you see when you look at around 90% of the population. It includes breathing through the mouth. It includes breathing up into the chest. It includes unconsciously holding your breath, breathing too much, snoring, sleep apnea, asthma, on and on and on.
1: And what are the consequences of that? How does that impact a person's health? Because I think people think, well, if as long as I'm like breathing, I'm alive, right?
7: Well, on the milder spectrum, the consequences are more asthma, more panic, more anxiety, more stress. On the more severe spectrum, if you continue having very dysfunctional breathing habits throughout your life, especially at night, that can lead to increased risk of stroke, heart disease, periodontal disease, diabetes. So all of these major chronic diseases that we're contending with have some sort of connection to how we're breathing.
1: You call breathing like this a lost art. When did we lose it?
7: It's hard to trace the exact moment, but you can trace a lot of this to the age of industrialization. We lost so much 400 years ago, 300 years ago. So we lost our food supply that used to be whole foods and natural and require a bunch of chewing, which allowed us to expand our mouths and tone our airways and breathe better. But we've also lost our ability to have proper posture. And without having proper posture, it is very difficult to take a proper breath. If you are hunched over, you can't extend your belly. You can't take that soft, slow, deep breath. All your breath gets caught up in your chest, and that is extremely inefficient.
1: You're right. There's no room. I just caught myself. Like, I'm leaned over my laptop, and there's nowhere for it to go. The air just has to go up. Whatever happened to stomachs in, shoulders back? That's what I used to be told.
7: The old days, yeah. So if you are ever apprehensive about how you're breathing, look at how a healthy dog breathes, healthy infant breathes, a cheetah, a horse, a cow. They breathe very deep. Their stomachs expand very gently when they breathe. They breathe very slowly, and they breathe in and out of their noses. So the problem with chest breathing is that the majority of the area of the lungs that absorbs oxygen are those lower lobes. So if you're just breathing into your chest, you're taking air in that you never use. About 50% of that air you won't be using. And so that causes you to breathe more. And the more you breathe, you start sending stress signals to the brain. And if you have dysfunctional breathing habits in the day, absolutely, it's going to affect your ability to focus, to get oxygen efficiently, to regulate your emotions, and more.
1: In your book, you write about your participation in a study where you plugged your nose for 10 days straight, breathing only from your mouth to see what sort of effect it had on your health. Can you share that story, what it was like for you and what you ended up discovering?
7: Yeah, I had been talking with the chief of rhinology research at Stanford. And I said, why don't you get a group of 100 people and have them just mouth breathe, and we can take a bunch of data, and then have the other 100 just nasal breathe. And he said, this is a great idea. I will never do it because of ethical reasons.
1: Oh.
7: Yeah, he said, I know the damage that will be done after just a week of mouth breathing. And so I finally convinced him. I said, well, what if we did it with two people, me and one other person? And for 10 days, we were just mouth breathing. And for the other 10 days, we were just nasal breathing. And a lot of my friends gave me a lot of grief because they said, oh, this is like some supersize me stunt, whatever. But we didn't view it this way. I mean, we really didn't, because you've got up to 50% of the population is mouth breathing. They don't realize the damage that's happening to their bodies. So we tried to measure that over 10 days. That was the maximum he would allow. And as advertised, it was an absolute disaster for our health, so much more so than we even thought.
1: What did you find?
7: So I do not snore. I do not have sleep apnea. Within a single day of becoming a mouth breather, I was snoring about an hour and a half throughout the night. Within 3 days, about 4 to 5 hours a night, just constant. I felt awful the next morning, every single time. The other subject in the study had the same thing. It was very hard for us to focus. Our athletic performance went down. We were extremely agitated. Stress levels went through the roof. Blood pressure went through the roof. And when I shared this data with people in the field, they were not surprised at all. They said, of course, this is what's going to happen, right? We've known this for decades and decades. You just experienced it personally.
1: So that's why mouth breathing is bad. But what's so good about breathing through your nose? What are the benefits?
7: Let me just tell you a little, another mouth breathing study that I thought was interesting. A study in Japan got a bunch of rats, and they plugged the noses of one group of rats, and they left the other rats as they were, as nasal breathers. And they looked at them throughout several weeks and also tested them to see how efficiently they could navigate a maze. Those mouth breathing rats took significantly longer to get through the maze as the nasal breathing rats. And then they looked at their brains, and they found that their brain structure had literally changed after around 15 to 16 weeks of mouth breathing. They had significantly fewer neurons in areas of the brain that are associated with memory, learning ability, brain development, more.
1: Mm-hmm.
7: So we know it's bad. And I don't think you're going to find anyone who studied this who would say otherwise. However, The other side of this nasal breathing is so beneficial for us because it slows down the breath, which calms us down. It allows us to get about 18% more oxygen per breath than equivalent breaths through the mouth. It filters the gunk and even bacteria and helps sterilize viruses. It allows for better circulation. I mean, I can go on and on and on. So we also know that, and there's no controversy around this. These aren't hypotheses. This is documented scientific facts.
1: I have to say that chapter in your book, every night I get into bed and I like consciously, I'm like, okay, relax your mouth, close it. I even like, this is a little TMI, but I stick my fingers up my nostrils to try to expand them because I don't want to wear one of those bandages, but it does help me. And I find that once I get into that position at night, I am able to, most mornings I do wake up with nose breathing.
7: That's a great habit to have. And various people use various different training wheels to get there. You can use those little strips that go on the nose that open up the nostrils, allow for about 30% more air. You can use different flushes and sprays that help open up the nose as well. So everyone's different. So everyone needs a different kind of thing. But I am more convinced now than ever that I don't think you can be a healthy breather and you can have quality sleep if you are not nasal breathing. It is so important for so many reasons. And this is something I've heard from literally thousands of people have sent me for some unknown reason, their sleep data showing the difference of sleep quality, deep sleep, HRV, on and on and on of just switching to nasal breathing.
1: I'm thinking someone might be listening and wondering, do I do this? I don't even know if I do this. What is a way that we can really see how well we're breathing during the day while we are trying to do our work?
7: It's hard. You know, you can go into a lab and be assessed that way. Few people are going to do that. HRV is one thing that can provide a good general outlook of your stress levels.
1: HRV, heart rate variability, right?
7: Heart rate variability. This is the latest craze in wearables. Everybody's measuring it nowadays. So right now, if you were to place your hand over your heart, if you're really focusing, as you inhale, your heart rate speeds up. And as you exhale, it slows down. So the more space you have between those heartbeats on the inhale and exhale are indicative of your stress levels. You want more of a difference, more of a variability between those two things.
1: That's funny also, because I always thought a nice steady heartbeat is what you want, but actually you don't.
7: That is a harbinger of disease and future death. That's what I've been told by cardiologists. Once they start hearing a heartbeat that sounds like a clock, they get really scared.
1: I worry about adding more worries to people's plates. There's a lot to worry about these days, and I don't want people to be like, oh my God, please tell me, don't tell me one more thing that I need to measure or need technology for, or I need to think about. What is, I don't know, a more holistic, somatic, internal way of checking in with yourself during the day?
7: So nobody needs more boxes to check, right? I think that breathing doesn't have to become a burden. Maybe for a couple of weeks as you develop better habits, that might require you to spend a little more time and energy. But once you develop those habits, you don't have to think about it because no one wants to have to think about the 20,000 breaths they're taking every single day. You want to have good habits so your body automatically does that.
1: Can you take us through a sort of reset, an exercise that we could do to just sort of bring ourselves back to that healthy breathing?
7: The first thing I would ask people to do is taking your hand, placing it around where your belly button is, just lightly over your stomach. And as you inhale, you want to feel that slight expansion of that abdominal region. And then as you continue inhaling, try to lift that breath up to your chest area. So you start low and you work it up a little higher. And then if you

0: You'll feel your heart rate lower. If you are looking at your blood pressure, most people see a significant drop in blood pressure because this is your body re-entering its natural state, the state in which it was designed to be in that we are so divorced from today.
1: So this is taking some concentration on my part, mm-hmm. and it's lovely.
0: It's going to take some concentration at the beginning, especially with people who have never taken a focused, deep, easy, soft breath. But then tomorrow, when you do it, you're going to say, this is a little bit easier. And then the next day, it gets easier. And a few weeks from now, you're going to be doing this unconsciously. I cannot tell you what a difference this is going to make for your stress levels at work, for your ability to focus. There's been studies that have found that people make significantly better decisions when they are breathing slowly, when they are breathing calmly. Helps you regulate your emotions better. Breathe this way for 2 minutes a day. And I think even that's going to make a difference.
1: What I love about our conversation is that it feels like it's something that you could work on, and then maybe your body would take over in some ways. That feels like a relief to me.
0: That's exactly the point of so many of these practices. Once you establish it, you don't have to think about it. And once you don't have to think about it, you start to notice that you're feeling different, and this is backed up by any wearable that you happen to have on your body. And then you feel so much better that you want to go further into this. You want to explore what else breathing can do.
1: That's James Nestor. His book is called Breath, The New Science of a Lost Art. Thank you so much for listening to our episode. It was produced by Katie Monteleone and James Delahousie and edited by Sanaz Meshkinpour and me. Our production staff at NPR also includes Phoebe Lett, Fiona Guerin, Matthew Cloutier, Harsha Nahata, and Rachel Faulkner-White. Our executive producer is Irene Noguchi. Our audio engineer was Jimmy Keeley. Our theme music was written by Ramteen Arablouei. Our partners at TED are Chris Anderson, Helen Walters, Roxanne Hilash, and Daniela Balarezzo. I'm Manoush Zomorodi, and you have been listening to the TED Radio Hour from NPR.
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0: Tamara Romer, and I'm from Bethel, Alaska, and you're listening to KYUK 640 AM in Bethel, Alaska. Woohoo!
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5: Yeah. Hey, it's Latif. This is Radiolab. Our senior correspondent, Molly Webster, is going to be hosting and reporting this episode. And not only that, she's going to be doing that for a few episodes here and there. And what she's going to be bringing you, well, internally, we've been calling them Molly's hot tub convos with scientists. They are not actually happening in hot tubs, but they will be more conversational. Our irrepressibly curious Molly will be on one side. And then on the other side will be a scientist or scientists who are on the edge of something totally new, something with real human stakes, but also something that transcends us humans, revealing something deeper and richer about our entire universe. I'll let Molly take it from here.
6: Horet vatra, divicha, divicha, tsayunatsvo, spivaya, spivaya. So people will start one after another, groups will start round after round. And you just keep going until the fire is lit.
7: And what does it mean? Like, what do the words say?
6: The fire is burning. The fire is burning. This group of people are singing.
7: Hey, I'm Molly Webster, and I'm your host today. I want to tell you a story that involves two people on the opposite ends of the same mystery. The first person is Lida Kobziar. You just heard from her singing. She is a scientist who studies fire, wildfires, in the remote backcountry of places like Idaho and Utah. The second person in our mystery is a doctor, Naomi Hauser, and she works at a very busy hospital in California. There's a world in which they never should have met each other, but this is a story in which opposites are standing side by side. There's big things next to small things and visible things next to invisible things. And for us, our story starts one day 4 years ago when Naomi, who is an infectious disease doctor, got a strange call.
8: We got a call in infection prevention that there were an unusual number of mold infections, and they were all burn patients.
7: So, wow, that a person can grow mold on them.
8: Yeah, from different places in their body. So sometimes in their blood, sometimes like in their tissue. People who have like skin injuries, like burn patients, they can actually get mold sitting on the tissue where the skin has been lost. So it might look kind of yellowish and can be kind of fluffy sometimes.
7: Whoa. So the patients that you got called about, did you say they were all burn patients?
8: They were, yeah.
7: How many were there?
8: So it doesn't sound like a lot, but it was about six in a month.
7: Okay.
8: Which normally you might see one in a month or less. Okay. And they were all different molds.
7: So each person had a different fungus.
8: Some people had more than one.
7: Whoa. Okay.
8: And it just didn't make sense because normally when you see an outbreak in a hospital, like say there's a contaminated equipment or something like that, you would see that everyone has the same infection. But this was weird because everyone had different infections.
7: Huh. So they come to you, they're all different molds. Like their question is the hospital infected?
8: Yeah, because we have to know so that we can fix it. And so we had to go through all the normal steps, like look for that moldy sink or that moldy towel that somehow fell behind something and, you know, wasn't cleaned up or something like that. We couldn't find anything. So then we had to keep looking.
7: Okay.
8: You think about, like, how else can things get into this patient's room? We climbed into the ceiling to look at the air
2: By
8: filters.
2: We, do you mean I? You?
8: Yeah, it was me and some of the environmental services people. We got into the kind of in-between floors in the ceiling.
2: Wow.
8: To look at the air filter system to make sure that was working. And what we learned was that the air filters were getting so overwhelmed by the wildfire smoke that they were just black. And the motors were shaking.
2: Oh, my gosh.
8: Which was totally unexpected because we had never really had a wildfire season that bad before.
2: Huh.
8: So then I thought, could this have something to do with it?
2: Hmm.
8: That was 2020. I was riding my bike to work then, and I would wipe my bike seat off before I
2: from
8: sat
2: ash.
8: On it. Yeah, from ash. Yeah. I had to wear an N95 on my bike. And you would go outside and everything was yellow, kind of yellowish gray. Like
2: in a movie about an apocalyptic disaster.
8: It felt like that. It looked like that and it felt like that. I mean, the wildfires were not in Sacramento where I live and work, but the smoke travels.
2: Hmm.
8: So when I saw the filter, what we actually did after that was we tested the air for fungal spores inside the unit to see if they had been getting in. So far indoors, it's just as clean as we hoped.
2: Okay.
8: So could they have been carried to the patients through smoke before they came into the hospital?
2: Meaning like people could be exposed before they even walk in the door.
8: Yeah.
2: Hmm.
8: So then that's when I thought I should start looking into this question. Is there stuff in smoke that can cause infections?

0: I was born to Ukrainian immigrants who immigrated after World War II. As Ukrainian-American kids, we all grew up at Ukrainian scouting camps, and we learned to survive in the woods, and we learned to use plants, how to build traps for trapping small animals, how to collect water, learn to build fires and control and use fire. You know, we'd always sing a song to make the fire light. The song is really about celebrating fire.
1: Can you just introduce yourself to me on tape?
0: I'm Lida Kobziar.
1: Kobziar.
0: That's perfect.
1: Okay, great.
0: I would call myself a fire ecologist.
1: Okay. Tell me, like, what a fire ecologist does day to day.
0: Well, I guess I would first say that it's different for every fire ecologist. Myself, I've really been interested in fire effects on plants and the soils that are the foundation for plants.
1: So then how did the, like, you got to studying smoke. How did that happen?
0: I guess I could tell you the whole origin story if you want to hear it.
1: Yeah.
0: Okay. Yeah, it was a Friday.
1: You know the date. Mm-hmm. Oh, I love that.
0: That's because I taught fire ecology every Friday. And every Friday that the weather conditions were right, we would conduct prescribed burns on our school forest at the University of Florida. So you spend a lot of time standing around the fire, just kind of looking at it, the same way you do with a campfire.
1: What a fun class.
0: Oh, it was such a fun class. Yeah. I would watch the fire and I would focus on what it was doing to the plants, how quickly it was burning them, which ones were burning completely, which ones, you know, appeared to be emitting volatile oils on their surface leaves.
1: Like, you know, I see an oil.
0: Exactly.
1: I don't know how one sees that.
0: Well, there are amazing plants that are, you know, evolved to burn. They do what we call glass up. Basically, the volatile oils in the plants get moved to the surface of the plant, and then it combusts.
1: Oh my gosh. Okay, so you're there's lots to stare at when a burn is happening.
0: Yeah. And you stand downwind of the fire because that's the way that the fire is going to spread. So I was watching the smoke. It was kind of pooling under some of the slash pine trees that we were burning under, enjoying watching the saw palmetto glass up. And I started thinking about a article that my friend sent me. And that article was about how microbes, bacteria in particular, were being added to snowmaking machines.
1: Hmm.
0: It was completely new to me. I had absolutely no idea that bacteria would help the formation of snow or clouds or anything. And then I was looking at the smoke and thinking about when smoke mixes with water vapor, it creates an incredibly, incredibly opaque fog, and I wondered if there were bacteria in it.
1: In smoke?
0: Yeah.
1: Meaning, if bacteria can help make snow and is in snow, could bacteria be in smoke helping to make fog?
0: Exactly. And we were heading out on a prescribed burn the next week, and so we created an experiment and found a graduate student who really needed a project and had, I think, a month or two to finish her thesis. And she worked to design a sampling mechanism that would allow us to hold up Petri dishes to the fires that we were burning on Fridays. So we suspended the Petri dishes and had teams of students at different distances from the fire and downwind in the smoke, and then another team that was upwind, so they were in conditions that weren't receiving smoke. And we took those Petri dishes and incubated them and grew whatever we could grow on them.
1: Did you grow stuff?
0: Yeah, we grew hundreds and hundreds of colonies. And
1: you grew hundreds and hundreds of stuff from smoke?
0: Yeah, yeah. And it grew fast, and it was both bacteria and fungi.
1: You're saying it so casually, but like... I had no idea. Like, so in smoke, there's living bacteria?
0: There's living bacteria in smoke. Yep, absolutely. And in comparison to what we saw in the ambient air, the air that wasn't affected by smoke, it was about an order of magnitude difference.
1: What is an order of magnitude?
0: Like times 10.
1: There's that much more stuff floating in the smoke as just normal air.
0: Yes, at least.
1: Whoa.
0: Yeah. And now I know that that number is probably bigger.
1: Wait, what do you think the number is now?
0: Somewhere between, I don't know, 20 and 100 times as many.
1: There could be 100 times as much stuff in smoky air as in non-smoke, alive stuff.
0: Potentially, yeah.
1: What was growing? What bacteria? What fungi?
0: A lot of different Fusarium, Cryptococcus, Oreobasidium, Altenaria, Cladosporium, Molossesia. What else have we found? Thousands at this point.
1: Thousands.
0: Yeah.
1: How is bacteria and fungi not devoured in the fire? And I just don't even understand how it's even still in a bacteria form, let alone still living. Because I think fire, hot,
0: right,
1: burn, done.
0: Yeah. And it certainly is hot, but
1: thank you for that validation.
0: So there's a lot of variability in what's happening at every scale in a fire. You know, there might be a little depression in the earth where the air temperature is a little bit cooler, and then nothing in that little depression burns. And, you know, you can consider that as a type of fire refugia.
1: Wow. Okay.
0: So it's just more variable than we think.
1: Even though you're surrounded by hotness, you don't necessarily, as a living being, have to burn.
0: Exactly. You know, you can get entire branches, tops of trees, or even whole trees that get swept up into the uplift of the winds that are created by the fire. You know, there's just a tremendous amount of energy in some of these really large wildfires. So think about a little piece of plant material burning. So that little piece
1: of... can we say it's like a leaf? Can we make it like a little more friendly?
0: Sure. It's a happy little leaf from an aspen tree.
1: Oh, love. Okay.
0: And so that little piece of leaf that's left over, just like the little pieces of wood and things that you find in your campfire at the end of the fire... that little piece of leaf gets picked up in those winds. It becomes part of the smoke column. And on that little piece of leaf, there are bacteria and fungi that live. Once the outer part of that leaf is consumed in fire, then the inner part of that leaf is now exposed.
1: It's like the roof on its house just got ripped off.
0: Yeah, exactly.
1: And now it can get sucked out like in Twister.
0: Exactly. If you think of it in the context of ecological work that fire is doing, what it's essentially doing is giving these organisms... a way to get away from the fire.

0: maybe fire is a new kind of vector for dispersal. And I think that's what, you know, I would wake up in the middle of the night thinking about.
1: Whoa. And did you, like, take your news to people? Were you like, oh my God, we developed these petri dishes that we grew all this stuff on that came out of smoke? And people thought, why didn't I do that? Or you're wrong, or I'm bored. Like, what was the reaction of the people around you as you brought this news?
0: You know, I think a lot of people thought it was kind of cool, but didn't really think about the implications.
1: I'm just thinking about Naomi Hauser and her work thinking about fungal infections in specifically burn patients.
0: Mm-hmm. Yeah.
1: What ended up happening to those patients, to the six?
2: Three patients died in the hospital.
1: From the mold, not the burns.
2: So the factors that most determine mortality in burn patients are age and burn size. And the larger the burn size, the higher the risk is of getting an infection, and especially a fungal or mold infection. We can't say for sure that those infections came from the wildfires, but we can say that it correlated.
1: Wow.
2: Yeah. The thing is, there are so many questions we don't have answered about wildfire smoke that I think we need to answer.
1: What are ones you're thinking of?
2: Well, I mean, what I'm really worried about is how infectious are these organisms?
1: Hmm.
2: How many are there, and where are they going? Because I want to know. I think, you know, for my patients and for myself, I want to know, are these infections that I should expect to see? And as we have more exposure, should we expect to see them in people we don't typically expect to see them in? You know, can they start showing up in healthy people because we're just covered in more of it than we were before?
1: Hmm. So Canadian wildfires sweep into New York City, or like the smoke of the Canadian wildfires kind of settles over New York City, settles over most of the Midwest. Am I in that moment being, is Canadian fungus like raining down on me? Canadian bacteria? Is it landing in my garden? Am I snuffing it into my nose?
0: I don't know. You know, I imagine that some of it is, but we really don't know at this point how much.
1: Hmm.
0: I mean, I think from the very beginning, when I told people about this work, that pretty much is the first question. You know, is what does it mean for human health? And so then, you know, I look back at the list of fungi that we sequenced from a given smoke sample, and I see that there are three on the list that are human pathogens, and the connection is made. It doesn't mean that they were necessarily living or that there was enough of them to cause an infection in a person, but they're there. And, you know, our team is one of the few that are looking into these questions. And I feel like it is our responsibility to address that question. So I'm definitely interested in that, but I'm equally interested in the role in biodiversity and basically, you know, the biological or ecological repercussions of the spread of these organisms.
1: Lita and her colleagues have seen things that are scary for humans and things that are scary for animals, but they've seen way more of other things, like bacteria that love nitrogen and help trees grow, a type of fungus that helps things break down on the forest floor, like dead plants and animal bones, bacteria that keep the oceans healthy, and fungus whose cousin is used to make antibiotics, and others who love salt and heat. It's all up there, floating in the smoke.
0: this is just a very new and different way of looking at what smoke is. To think of smoke as essentially, you know, having life in it or being alive in a way, I think really changes the way that we think about the perimeter of a fire. You know, it is no longer just affecting the life within it. It's also potentially transporting life across long distances.
1: All right, that was Lita Kobziar and Naomi Hauser. Coming up after the break, we have a new story about a series of discoveries looking at whether or not we can make ourselves kind of spongy and absorbent like a 5-year-old again. That's after the break. Come back.
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0: I don't know about you, but I found being a teenager and, going into puberty very difficult. I was bullied by the mean girls, the popular girls at school, and had to eat lunch by myself. And I remember having a tearful conversation with my mother, and she was like, "Don't worry, it'll pass. You think that this is the whole world right now, but in a few years, you'll be off in the bigger world and you'll see that there are a lot more people and you'll fit in better and it'll be fine."
1: I'm Molly Webster. This is Radiolab. And that was Gul Dolan, a neuroscientist and former teen. But unlike maybe the rest of us former teens, Gul's very familiar teenage struggle would end up at the center of her scientific work and lead to new ways of seeing the moments in our lives when our most basic habits and behaviors emerge. And then get locked in. And it all starts with something called critical periods.
0: Okay.
1: So for like us, yokels over here, like what is a critical learning period?
0: Yeah. So critical periods are windows of time when the brain is especially sensitive to its environment and it can learn really well and really strong from that environment. Probably the best way to understand that is to think about the first critical period that was described. I think a lot of people have heard of it. It's imprinting behavior in geese. So this is
1: so cute. We did an episode on it at one point. Yeah.
0: So So Conrad Lorenz, what he noticed is that within 48 hours of hatching, a little geese will form a long-lasting attachment to whatever is moving around in their immediate environment. And so typically, this is their mom. But if the mom isn't there, it could be another mom. Or if it's, Conrad Lorenz, it could be a scientist. But then after that 48-hour time window is over, they can be exposed to all kinds of things in their environment, and they won't form that lasting attachment. Mm-hmm. So that little window of time where they're so sensitive to their environment and they can form this lifelong attachment mm-hmm. is what he coined the phrase critical period.
1: And when was that discovered?
0: So that was in, I think, 1935. And then since 1935, we've discovered dozens of other critical periods.
1: Wow.
0: There's critical periods for language. There's critical periods for vision. There's critical periods for touch, for, motor learning. There's critical mm-hmm. periods basically for everything that the brain has to learn that isn't encoded in your genes.
1: And do we associate those critical periods with being a baby?
0: Yes, mostly not just babies. There are, different windows depending on what you're trying mm-hmm. to learn at the time. So, vision, the critical period peaks around 3 or 4 years old. By 5 or 6, it's closed. Language stays open probably 6, 7, 8, and then it's closed. Motor learning is a little bit longer because you're still learning a lot of motor things pretty far along. And then,
1: neuroscience often makes me feel like I just started falling behind at like 3 months old because you're just like, oh, that window closed and that window closed and that window closed. I'm like, I'd like to think I'm 40 and the world is still my oyster,
0: right?
1: but perhaps not.
0: Yeah. Well, I definitely, when I've talked about this with some people, they get a little offended because they're like, what do you mean? I'm open-minded and I'm 40. And it's like, yeah, you're open-minded, but you're not a sponge the way that a child is a sponge, right? Like if you've ever watched a kid try and get out the door on a snow day, it's brutal, like they are noticing everything. It's like shoes, what shoes? Look at this dust bunny. Every single leaf is like a magical kingdom full of possibility and they're just noticing it all. And so, they need to close because it's not very adaptive to be always in that open, vulnerable state forever. And if you're trying to make your way through a saber-tooth tiger infested area, it's probably better to be, a habit-based, efficient,
1: And you're like, oh, look at the flower.
0: Right.
1: Oh, look at the butterfly.
0: I love your tooth. It's awesome. right? But the ability to reopen critical periods has been something that neuroscience has been looking for almost 100 years, because we realized that, you know, the reason that we're so bad at curing diseases of the brain is because by the time we get around to fixing the underlying problem, the relevant critical periods have all closed.
1: Wow, this is like creating such a feeling of like urgency in me.
0: Yeah.
1: So critical periods are great for learning and learning fast. They make us super spongy and absorbent to the world around us. But the fact that they close makes it hard to relearn something we've lost or to unlearn something that's getting in our way. But Ghoul, in her first lab at Johns Hopkins University, actually uncovered a whole new way of thinking about that problem. And weirdly, it all comes down to peer pressure.
0: My postdoc, who had studied very early brain development, was really interested in studying, how social behavior changes over maturation. And he was like, what if critical periods is the basis of this change in peer pressure behavior in juveniles versus adults? And at first I was like, that's kind of a boring project.
1: Really?
0: And he was like, no, I really want to do this development thing. And then I was like, well, you know, I do remember being bullied as a teenager. You know, maybe there's something here.
1: You were peer pressured into peer pressure.
0: Yeah, basically. I mean, part of the reason that I think I've gone back and tried to interpret why did I struggle so much with fitting in when I was in middle school. And, you know, if I really think about it, it's because when I was younger, I was so obsessed with being in the right in-group and knowing the exact right shade of acid wash jeans the cool kids were wearing. And I had this idea that maybe we care so much more about who's in our social group and our social environment because we're learning from our social environment much more when we're younger than when we're older. And so that was sort of my own personal intuition about why there might be such a thing as a critical period for social reward learning. But of course, in the human literature, they can't do, you know, a comprehensive study of, you know, one type of social behavior across 15 different ages, looking at hundreds of people at each age. It would cost way too much money. But I knew that we could do that kind of experiment in mice.
1: So Ghoul and her team, they get a bunch of mice at all different ages, and they observe them very, very closely. And she basically confirms sort of what we see anecdotally in humans, that teen mice pay attention to their friends more. They learn from their friends more. But then they opened the tiny mouse brains. And what they saw is that mice, just like humans, have oxytocin, this sort of feel-good chemical that's released when we're around friends or loved ones. And they saw that the neurons in the teen mouse brains were more susceptible and sensitive to oxytocin. And so it seemed like, oh, this is a biological, neurological critical period.
0: And then right away we were like, okay, we need to figure out a way to reopen it.
1: Wait, so they reopen?
0: Yes. And that's interesting because one of the earliest ways that people figured out that you could reopen critical periods was deprivation. So visual deprivation, for example, can reopen visual critical periods. Auditory deprivation can reopen auditory critical periods. Sensory deprivation can reopen touch critical periods. It's just not a very clinically useful way of doing it, right? Like, it's just not.
1: Yeah, I was like, how long do I have to be deprived? Molly's over here looking at her calendar. Like, what do I want to fix?
0: And so we were looking around for different ways to reopen it. And we knew that MDMA was a psychedelic drug that was special and different from most other psychedelics because it had this ability to induce pro-social behavior. You know, kids were taking these drugs and going to raves and doing, you know, 60-person cuddle puddles, but also
1: love
0: that,
1: a cuddle puddle.
0: Yeah, I mean, it's a very powerful powerful drug, and it does have these very profound effects on people. Mm-hmm. So then we thought, well, if MDMA is able to induce a massive release of oxytocin, which there was some evidence from other labs showing that, we thought maybe this would be a really cool way to reopen this critical period by triggering this massive oxytocin release that could prepare the neuron to learn from its social environment again.
1: So they go back to the lab, back to the mice, who this time are going to go on a little trip.
0: In this experiment, we were giving the MDMA and then waiting for 2 days. So they're no longer actively tripping. They're no longer actively cuddle-puddling or doing anything like that.
1: Would you, like, peek in with, like, a secret telescope to see what their behavior was, like, in those 2 days?
0: No, we could have, but we didn't.
1: Okay.
0: I don't know if you've seen people on psychedelics, but unless there's a DJ, you know, they can look very boring on the outside, right?
1: I mean, I'm not sure. Maybe the mouse got acid-washed jeans or something.
0: Unbeknownst to us. So it wasn't like that. Basically, what happened was is that then they had a how much do you care about social interaction quiz, essentially. Like, we tested them on, can you learn from your social group again? So we say, okay, here's 2 new types of bedding, and we want you to tell us which one you like better by how much time you spend on them. And when we did that test, these were adult animals, but the ones that had gotten MDMA 2 days later, when they go into the bedding, it's like, oh, I like this bedding because I remember that all my buddies like this bedding, and that's where I found my buddies, is on this bedding. So I like this bedding, not this other bedding, right? When they received the MDMA in a social context with their friends, suddenly they all cared, right? Like, they suddenly, they were learning from their social environment again, as if they were teenagers.
1: And what Gould and her team saw is that the adult brains on MDMA, they actually went back to that sensitive, teenage-like brain state.
0: So can I tell you what we were wrong about there? I don't know if I told you this
1: already. Oh, my God, sure.
0: Yeah, so at the end of that paper in 2019, we were like, okay, great. We understand this now. It's because MDMA is pro-social. But we also knew that MDMA belonged to this larger group of compounds that are all psychedelic, right? And so I was like, let's just test it with LSD. And suddenly, all of the animals who had received LSD were also doing social reward learning like they were juveniles again. And I was like, okay, this is weird. I don't understand why this is, because, you know, nobody's doing LSD and then, you know, doing a 30-person cuddle puddle. You know, people who do LSD don't have this, like, acute pro-social effect that MDMA has, right? Mm-hmm. So that's strange. Let's test a couple of others in case. So then we did it with psilocybin, and we got the same thing. And then we were like, okay, well, what about, like, ketamine? And it did it. And basically, all of the psychedelics are doing it.
1: Like, the fact that it's a drug that induces social behavior is not why you're seeing social results. It's about it's about the class of drugs of psychedelics.
0: That's right. That's right. It's the psychedelics part of it, not the pro-social effects of MDMA, that make it able to reopen this critical period. You know, when I first started working on psychedelics, but this was about 10 years ago, the fad was, look, everything cool that psychedelics do, you really have to study in a human. There's no way that you're ever going to be able to get at that mystical experience, that what is a mouse seeing God even look like? You know, you're just not going to be able to, you're just never going to be able to get to the heart of the cool stuff if you study it in animals. And I think that this critical period explanation is the first one where we can really challenge that worldview. And what I think it is, that this seeing God, this mystical experience, is really just what it feels like to reopen critical periods.
1: just to put that in context, it's like a dude tripping in a corner is in a way having the same experience as like a wide-eyed baby soaking up their world, or a teenager who cares so much about what everyone else thinks of them. And it's not just that they're experiencing it in the same way, it's that there's an underlying deep biological mechanism that's being shared in all of those situations. And if you can tap into that mechanism, there are some very real world practical things that you might be able to do, which we'll get into right after this break.
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0: I'm Molly Webster. This is Radiolab. We are back in the saddle with neuroscientist Gul Dolan. She's been telling us about how psychedelics can reopen critical periods in the brain. And where it goes from here, in a way, just gets more practical, because I think we've all been hearing about studies in which psychedelics are curing various afflictions. So like MDMA is helping with PTSD, or psilocybin, aka magic mushrooms, can help with depression. And Gul says that she thinks her study, the one that she did with mice, that it might be able to provide a clue about how those treatments are doing what they do.
1: If we gave MDMA in a social context, then it was able to reopen the critical period. But not if we gave MDMA in an isolation context. So in the case where they were by themselves having MDMA, they did not reopen their social critical period. Context matters, right? It's not like people are going to Burning Man and just having a dance party and coming back cured of their PTSD. It's the right, if you give MDMA in the right context. So if you pair MDMA with therapy, then you get these remarkable results.
0: That's very interesting that in a way it's not the psychedelic. The presence of the psychedelic is allowing something else in the brain, like an experience or whatever, to have an action.
1: So let me just unpack that in two different ways, because I do think that this is, to me, where the crux of the debate right now is. Mm. I think there's sort of, I mentioned...
0: Who knew? I'm settling in, okay.
1: Yeah, settling. So the crux of the debate seems to be, you know, what I call the biochemical imbalance model of psychiatric illness and the learning model. And so the biochemical imbalance model is, it basically says, if you are depressed, it's because of a biochemical imbalance in serotonin, and all we have to do to make you undepressed is restore that balance, right? The problem is that that approach has only provided symptomatic cures, right? So people who are on SSRIs, you know, when they come off of them, they go back to being depressed. People who are on Wellbutrin, when they go off of Wellbutrin, they go back to smoking. And people who follow that model find that to be an acceptable solution. But the psychedelics, they have these remarkable results where people, instead of taking, you know, one a day for years and years and years, the MDMA-assisted psychotherapy trials, it's three pills total. Mm. And those no longer adaptive habits become available for relearning, for updating to the current circumstances. And 6 months later, the underlying condition is resolved. So what people describe with psychedelics is it's like it was 20 years of therapy in one day. Mm. And I think that our critical period idea really provides an explanation. It's not just that something is happening at the receptor level that is rebalancing a biochemical imbalance. It's that that thing that's happening is enabling a reconfiguration of all of the synapses that are relevant to the trauma. And that is the cure. It's the reconfiguring that's the cure. It's the learning that's the cure.
0: Gul says that when you use a psychedelic in the right context, it actually opens up the brain at a cellular level so that the neurons can reorganize themselves. And in that reorganization, they can create new patterns and new pathways that allow for learning and maybe even healing. So really what these drugs do is create a window of opportunity. How long was that period seemingly open for?
1: This is probably the coolest part of this paper. There's this proportionality between the duration of the acute subjective effects of the psychedelics in humans and...
0: AKA the trip.
1: The trip, right.
0: The length of the trip.
1: The length of the trip is proportional. Mm-hmm. The length of the trip in humans is proportional to the duration of the open state that we can induce of this social critical period in mice. So, for example, ketamine keeps the critical period open for, you know, 2 days, and then, you know, by a week it's closed. Psilocybin and MDMA keep it open for 2 weeks and closed by 3 weeks. LSD keeps it open for 3 weeks, closed by 4 weeks. And then there's sort of a rock star psychedelic, which most people haven't heard of, called Ibogaine. And that, the trip lasts anywhere from 36 to 72 hours.
0: Wow. Okay.
1: And Ibogaine reopens the critical period for at least 4 weeks. And we haven't tested the closure. We haven't found the time.
0: Because everyone had to, like, go home for dinner. And you're like, we can't test this anymore. I mean, it's just sort of interesting because you think even 4 days, 4 days, 2 weeks, more than a month, like, are you just in those moments, like, vulnerable to everything? Are you, like, it just feels like the next couple of weeks, like, solidly matter.
1: Yes, solidly matter and solidly vulnerable. So it's possibly a missed therapeutic opportunity, but it's also possibly a time when we could do great harm to people because they're suggestible. They're sort of vulnerable to information coming in the way that children are. And then we've, you know, kind of thrown them back into their lives and possibly re-exposed them to whoever's been traumatizing them. And that we could potentially lock in some really bad things.
0: It's funny. I think about, recreational psychedelics use. People are doing it all the time, at least in my world. And like now I just like want to be like, okay, for the next 2 weeks, if you could, you know, be careful, or maybe go take a yoga class if you really want to learn that that technique or something. I don't know. It's just the vulnerability part of it feels, and vulnerability is, it has such a negative connotation, but I do think it goes both ways of like, it just, you're vulnerable, you're malleable, you're open. That feels like a double-edged sword.
1: Yeah. To me, these drugs are extremely powerful medicines, and we need to treat them with respect. I really feel like if you see these drugs as powerful ways to restore, you know, that childlike sense of wonder and vulnerability, in the 2 weeks after you do a psychedelic, you should take care of yourself like you're four, right? Like, don't expose yourself to anything that you wouldn't take your four-year-old to.
0: Hmm.

0: You know, from my point of view, as a neuroscientist, maybe these psychedelics are master keys for unlocking all kinds of critical periods.
1: What a crazy phrase. Master key.
0: Yeah. Right.

0: period. It's not like the serious, hardcore, critical periods that matter clinically. You know, you're just, it's just easy to open because it's, the door isn't closed that hard on that one anyway.
1: It's like social. We're mammals are social.
0: Yeah. And we still care about social. It's just, you know, social. It's an emotion.
1: What's like the hardcore critical period that would.
0: So the hardcore one is vision. And since we first started making the case that psychedelics are reopening this critical period, there have been a couple of other papers from other labs showing that actually they can reopen. Well, ketamine is the one that people have looked at, but I think there's now another paper out about LSD suggesting that they can reopen ocular dominance critical period. Mm-hmm. So the visual critical period can also be reopened. But the most hardcore one is motor, right? So movement. And this is the one that matters for stroke. And just so you know, reopening this motor critical period after stroke has been, you know, a goal of clinicians. And it's kind of where good ideas go to die, right? Like people have been trying to do this for stroke for a long time because roughly 1 million Americans a year get a stroke and half of them are debilitated for life afterwards, right? It's just horrible. 500,000 people a year are debilitated in the United States. And stroke is, you know, much more common in other countries. So it's a worldwide massive burden.
1: And just real quick, why is motor neuron like the top of the mountain for critical periods?
0: I mean, we don't really understand how it happens, but basically what we think is that when the stroke happens, the brain region that is encoding, let's say it's a hand movement, that those neurons that are encoding that hand movement die.
1: Whoa.
0: And neurons in the motor cortex are not able to regenerate. So once they're gone, they're gone. And so what we think has to happen in order to recover from a motor injury is that the nearby neurons that are encoding, say, the arm or the elbow or the upper arm, those neurons have to get repurposed and have to learn how to do finger, even though they're normally doing elbow. That's a hard thing because, you know, they've got a job already.
1: And they've been doing that job for 70 years, potentially,
0: That's right. That's right. And so that's why we think it's so hard.
1: Okay.
0: Right after a stroke, if you want to reopen the critical period again, so far the best way to do that is to give another stroke, which is not clinically useful, right? Like nobody wants to cure stroke by getting another stroke.
1: So the main thing that Gould's team is focused on right now is designing a clinical trial for stroke patients. What they know is that generally after a stroke, the critical learning window is open for about 2 to 3 months. And then it closes.
0: So we think that after they've, you know, done as much as they can during that 2 months, 3 months after the stroke with the physical therapy, but they haven't recovered full motion yet, we can give them psychedelics and keep it open a little bit longer.
1: Keep the PT going.
0: Keep it going. Actually, though, in the first version of this trial, what we're going to do is we're going to take people who had a stroke over a year ago. So their critical period is closed down.
1: Hard and fast shut.
0: Hard close. Mm. And then we're going to try and reopen in those people and see what happens to their ability to pair that psychedelic with physical therapy this time instead of psychotherapy.
1: And say your trial works, that you see that if you have a stroke and I give you MDMA and for 2 weeks we do stuff and you can gain motor neuron skills back, that's great. But imagine that you don't gain all your skills back. So then you're like, okay, well, I'm going to do MDMA again, keep the window open for 2 weeks. So I get a month out of this, right? Two doses, I get a month where I'm open. I'm wondering is if you hit a point where the MDMA, your brain's like used to it.
0: There is evidence that there is only so many times that you can take these psychedelics before they stop working in this way. There's evidence, Seriously. You know, anecdotally from

0: recreational users who estimate that you've got about 20 or 30 really big MDMA trips and then you're done, and it loses its magic after that.
1: Yeah, it's like makes me think that, you know, depending on how your stroke stuff comes out, that I want everyone to save at least one MDMA trip for themselves, you know, for when they're older.
0: Right, right. Yeah, I agree. I'm hopeful. I mean, we don't know. This is really, I'm speculating now. But if this is the case, maybe you use up all of your MDMA slots, but you've never done Ibogaine. And so you can still have an Ibogaine in reserve that you could tap into to reopen. But, you know, this remains to be seen.
1: I sort of want to run out of here, and I'm not sure if I want to do MDMA with a therapist or if I just want to do MDMA and cuddle with people for 2 weeks, you know, or if I just don't want to do MDMA at all. Like maybe go hide in a cave for a while.
0: Yeah, totally.
1: I don't know.
0: For me personally, the thing that I'm most excited about is, you know, if we're right about this master key business, then what it means is that there's a lot of other diseases that psychedelics are not being explored for that really we should be thinking about, right? So as a whole new avenue that will have implications for, you know, people with cochlear implants, people with traumatic brain injury, you know, all kinds of other diseases that really right now we just don't have any therapy for.
1: That's the show, folks. I'm Molly Webster. This is Radiolab. Catch you later.
2: 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I'm from the Bay Area, California, and here are the staff credits. 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Sarah Sandbach is our executive director. 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Our staff includes Jeremy Bloom, W. Harry Fortuna, David Gable, Maria Paz Gutierrez, Sindhu Naina Sambandan, Matt Keelty, Mona Madgaonkar, Annie McEwen, Alex Neeson, Sarah Kari, Natalia Ramirez, Rebecca Rand, Anissa Witze, Arian Wack, Molly Webster, and Jessica Young, with help from Gabby Santis. Our fact-checkers are Diane Kelly, Emily Krieger, Natalie Middleton, Angeli Mercado, and Sophie Semai.
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1: 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When on a long trip, make sure you're prepared for any circumstances, lost trail, bad weather, etc. You're listening to KYUK 6:40 AM in Bethel, Alaska.

many people, there's a story I would tell about a brave young Indian you should remember well. From the land of the Pima Indian, a proud and noble band who farmed the Phoenix Valley in Arizona land. Down their ditches a thousand years, the waters grew Iris people's crops, till the white man stole their water rights and the sparkling water stopped. Now Iris folks were hungry, and their land grew crops of weeds. When war came, Ira volunteered and forgot the white man's greed.

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And when the fight was over, and Old Glory raised, among the men who held it high was the Indian, Arahe.

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0: KYUK 640 AM Bethel, Alaska, 91.9 FM in Aniak, KCUK 88.1 FM in Chivac, WTB 92.3, Alakano, KCEF 93.3 in Chifornik, KHSK in Imana, KUIT in Good News, KKWG in Gangernak, KUCY in Nunam Iqal, KWNQ in Gwinnahaw, and KRMR in Russian Mission.
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1: We'd like to do you a gospel quartet song now, if it'd be all right. Y'all like gospel music, don't you? Good. That's fine, because we like it too, and we like to do it for you. We're real proud of our gospel quartets. We take a lot of pains in working them up and getting them just as good as we can get them. And a lot of people really ask for them, you know. And this is probably one of the most requested gospel songs that we do. Thought we'd be a good one to do for you tonight. It's called Walking in Jerusalem, just like John.

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0: and I thought it was a shame. 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
1: Well, I heard it on the radio while I was in the tub. Now, Joe, what in the world is this thing they call the Culture Club?
0: Well, it's some old boy from England, Mo, and he's making $1 million.

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5: Tamamta pishut kuta mikilungumta asigalutungli kogashkat umyokshukupista. 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

You know, it's so hard to be in love with someone. It's so hard to be in love with someone that don't love you. And it carries a heavy burden on your heart to know that the someone they love is your very best friend. I tell you, when somebody else is rocking your cradle better than you can rock your cradle yourself, there's only one thing left in this world for you to do. Pack your clothes, turn around, walk slowly out the door, look over your left shoulder, hang your head and say,

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And realizing what you've done, you say, "Baby, please forgive me. I'm sorry.

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0: breathless.
1: Crazy. 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It's all right, I'm holding it tight. But when you love me right.

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When traveling in the winter, carry a shovel, axe, and an ice pick with you. 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

But here's one thing you just can't tell. You don't know when, though. You never can tell when Joe Hinton will come back in town. But here's what I want you to

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0: Now you want to yodel for me?
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0: Oh, yes, you are.
1: Oh, no, I ain't.
0: Oh, come on, yodel for me.
1: All right, I'll do it this time, but I ain't gonna do it no more.
0: All right, let me hear you. Oh, shucks.

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1: I ain't going to do it no more, Robert.
0: Oh, yes, you are.
1: Oh, no, I ain't.
0: Oh, come on, yodel again.
1: All right, I'll do it this time, but I ain't going to do it no more.
0: All right, let me hear you.

0: have. I went to school with some of these fellas.
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Hi, this is Norman Jaffe from Bethel Search and Rescue. Wise to stay on the snow machine trail or the ice road and be wary of all single tracks. Just because one person made it doesn't mean you will. 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

0: Good morning, California Congressman Kevin Kiley wants to ban the kind of gerrymandering that split up his district. Can he convince Republicans and Democrats to stop rewriting maps in their favor? It's Morning Edition from NPR News. A long-range Ukrainian drone hit an oil refinery outside Moscow. I'm Leila Faldin.
1: And I'm Martinez. An analyst says for now, Ukraine has the edge in robotic warfare, but Russia is working to reverse engineer their tech. Also, UFC leader Dana White is preparing for a cage match on the White House lawn. The Trump supporter says the lineup of fighters will showcase America as a country of immigrants. It's Monday, May 18th. On this day in 2004, 40-year-old Randy Johnson, the big unit, became the oldest major league pitcher to throw a perfect game. News is next.
2: Live from NPR News in Washington, I'm Korva Coleman. Russian authorities say Ukrainian drones killed four people in Russia and injured a dozen others. There were some strikes on Moscow. NPR's Charles Maines reports this was one of the largest Ukrainian strikes on Moscow since Russia launched its full-scale invasion more than 4 years ago.
3: Russia's defense ministry said its air defenses shot down more than 500 drones in over a dozen regions, and in Moscow, flashes from the intercepts peppered the night sky. Still, the Ukrainian drones struck several high-rise buildings on the outskirts of the capital, with India's embassy in Moscow confirming that one of the victims was an Indian national. Separately, Moscow's mayor, Sergei Sobyanin, confirmed the drone struck near an oil and gas refinery, injuring several workers. Ukrainian President Volodymyr Zelensky said the attacks were entirely justified, given last week's Russian missile and drone attacks on Kyiv that killed two dozen and injured scores more. Zelensky also promised the attacks would continue. Charles Maines,

0: NPR News.
1: A federal jury in California will start deliberating a case today pitting two billionaires against each other. Elon Musk is suing artificial intelligence company OpenAI and its CEO, Sam Altman. Musk claims they violated a promise to make OpenAI serve humanity and are instead working for wealth. Musk quit OpenAI and has launched his own AI rival. Altman and OpenAI's president, Greg Brockman, say Musk is jealous. NPR's John Ruwitch has more.
2: The nine-person jury is an advisory jury, and U.S. District Judge Yvonne Gonzalez-Rogers will make the ultimate call, although she said she's likely to follow the jury's lead. If Altman and OpenAI are found liable, there could be big changes. Musk wants a rollback of the for-profit company. He wants up to about $150 billion in gains that are linked to that company to be put into OpenAI's nonprofit foundation. And he wants Altman and Brockman ousted from their leadership roles.
1: NPR's John Ruwitch reporting. Trump Mobile says its smartphones are beginning to ship to customers nearly a year after the company first began taking orders. NPR's Windsor Johnston reports questions remain about the devices and promises behind them.
3: The gold-colored T1 smartphone was initially promoted as made in the USA, but that language was later dropped after analysts questioned whether the phones were actually manufactured domestically. Tech analyst Avi Greengart says he still has questions.
4: How many people are looking to get a Trump-branded generic Android phone? The second question is more, what promises have they made and how are they filling those promises in terms of how American it is?
3: Trump Mobile tells NPR current phones are assembled in the U.S. while future models will use more American-made parts. The company also updated its pre-ordered terms, saying $100 deposits did not guarantee customers would receive a phone. Windsor Johnston, NPR News.
1: This is NPR. The U.S. military says that in cooperation with the Nigerian government, it has struck more sites belonging to ISIS militants in northeastern Nigeria. The U.S. and Nigeria carried out two separate strikes over the weekend. Nigeria has been facing insurgent attacks by ISIS and Boko Haram fighters for years. Human rights groups say that in previous airstrikes, Nigeria has also killed numerous civilians. The Nigerian government denies the accusation. Louisiana Republican Governor Jeff Landry is visiting Greenland. He's there as President Trump's special envoy. Landry will attend a business conference. Trump has been demanding control of the world's largest island, but it's run by an autonomous government within Denmark. Greenlandic officials have repeatedly insisted their territory is not for sale or colonization. Three suspects are in custody in Austin, Texas. That's after a dozen shootings and multiple car thefts across the city over the weekend. From member station KUT, Luz Moreno Lozano has more.
5: Austin Police Chief Lisa Davis says the shootings began around 4 p.m. Saturday and continued into Sunday. At least four people were injured, one with serious injuries. The incident spurred shelter-in-place orders across parts of Austin Sunday afternoon. Davis says the shootings appear to be random.
6: I don't know what a motive is. I don't know what motive would drive anybody to come and drive around senselessly in the city and in multiple parts of the city shooting.
5: Davis says this is still an active investigation and police hope to learn more in the coming days. I'm Luz Moreno Lozano in Austin.
1: It's NPR.
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0: It's Morning Edition from NPR News. I'm Amy Martinez in Culver City, California.
1: And I'm Leila Fadil in Washington, D.C. Good morning. We're coming out of a weekend that was all about control. Control over who votes where, control over voting rights, and the president's bid to keep control of the Republican Party.
0: The latest casualty in President Trump's campaign to vanquish Republicans he sees as disloyal is a two-term senator from Louisiana. Senator Bill Cassidy lost his reelection bid Saturday in a three-way primary race. Cassidy was one of seven Republican senators who voted to convict Trump after the January 6th insurrection. The result is another sign of Trump's grip on the GOP.
1: NPR congressional reporter Sam Greenglass was on the campaign trail in Louisiana and joins us now. Good morning, Sam.
2: Hey, Leila.
1: So has the president reacted to Cassidy's loss?
2: Yeah, President Trump wrote that Cassidy's disloyalty is now part of legend. And, quote, it is nice to see his political career is over. And Leila, it wasn't even close. Cassidy finished last in his primary. His Trump-backed challenger, Representative Julia Letlow, will advance to a June runoff against State Treasurer John Fleming. And when Cassidy conceded on Saturday night, he made this apparent dig at Trump.
3: You don't whine. You don't claim the election was stolen. You thank the voters for the privilege of representing the state or the country for as long as you've had that privilege. And that's what I'm doing right now.
1: Now, you spent time on the campaign trail with Cassidy and Letlow. You talked to voters. What did you hear?
2: Cassidy said this campaign should be about the future, not the past. But for many Republican voters, that vote to convict Trump felt like a betrayal. Cassidy tried to repair his relationship with Trump supporters while still maintaining that independent streak. But as former Louisiana Republican Lieutenant Governor Jay Darden told me, it might be impossible to do both things.
1: Any signals from Cassidy about how he's going to approach his final 8 months in office?
2: Well, Cassidy hinted he might not finish his term quietly.
3: Our country is not about one individual. It is about the welfare of all Americans, and it is about our Constitution.
2: Cassidy may look to fellow Senator Tom Tillis as an example. The retiring North Carolina Republican has become one of the most vocal GOP critics of Trump in Congress. But next year, both Cassidy and Tillis will exit, leaving few Republican senators willing to criticize Trump at a time when Congress has repeatedly relinquished authority to the president. After this year, at least five of the seven Republican senators who voted to convict Trump will be gone, and Cassidy's defeat may further discourage Republican senators from breaking with Trump.
1: So we saw Trump's influence here in this race. How else has Trump used his influence this primary season?
2: You know, when I reported from Indiana last year, it was stunning to see a handful of Republican state senators defy Trump, voting against his campaign to redistrict ahead of the midterms. But this spring, almost all of them were defeated in primaries after Trump targeted them. Another test will be a House race on Tuesday in Kentucky, where Trump is backing a challenger against Congressman Thomas Massey, a Trump critic.
1: Now, there are primaries in a half a dozen states this week. What else are you watching?
2: I was a reporter in Georgia for 4 years, and there's a lot to watch in that Tuesday primary. There are a bunch of competitive races, including for governor and Senate. Trump has not endorsed in the Senate primary to take on Democratic Senator John Ossoff, and all three candidates are competing to align themselves most closely with the president.
1: NPR Sam Greenglass, thank you, Sam.
2: You're welcome.
1: Participants who arrived in Alabama for a civil rights march said they wanted to defend the 1965 Voting Rights Act that has now been gutted. Joseph King with the Gulf States Newsroom reports from Montgomery.
4: And we are fired up and ready to go. So when I say fired up, you say ready to go. Fired up!
5: Montgomery is not only Alabama's capital, it was also the birthplace of the civil rights movement. In 80-degree weather on Saturday, people held signs and chanted during a national day of action called All Roads Lead to the South. Kayla Dobie is an organizer with the Georgia Youth Justice Coalition. She traveled to Alabama because she says there's an attack on majority black districts across the country.
6: We know that when elected officials try to attack our district maps and try to pick their voters instead of letting the people choose who represent us, that impacts the future that we will all inherit.
5: Saturday started with prayer at Tabernacle Baptist Church in Selma, a place where activists first met in 1963 to organize the civil rights movement. From there, people marched across the Edmund Pettus Bridge, another important symbol of the civil rights struggle. Then they packed up and headed towards Montgomery. Saturday's rally was organized by over 200 groups in response to the recent Louisiana versus Calais decision by the Supreme Court that allows legislators to redraw congressional maps without considering the race of his voters. Out of the 7 Alabama districts, 5 are represented by white men. The other 2 have black congresspeople. Dobie, who is 28, says part of her mission is to encourage young people to join the fight for voter protection.
6: If our votes didn't matter, they wouldn't be coming for them. So that's why we're here today, and that's why we're fighting back in Georgia as well.
5: In Montgomery, New York Representative Alexandria Ocasio-Cortez says the next generation of leaders are needed.
7: You shouldn't wait for instruction, but you should just go out there and organize. You are leaders in your own right.
5: Alabama will have a special election in August. States including South Carolina, Mississippi, and Georgia recently joined a list of other states considering redrawing their voting maps. For NPR News, I'm Joseph King.
0: Another state that's experienced a redistricting fight is California. Kevin Kiley represents California's 3rd congressional district. He switched his party affiliation from Republican to independent after his district was redrawn in Democrats' favor. He's now running for California's 6th district. Joins us now. Congressman, so you authored a bill that would ban states from redrawing congressional maps more than once every 10 years. Why do you think that's important?
8: Well, I've introduced this last year when this whole redistricting war broke out. I was against these mid-decade gerrymanders in Texas and California. In every state where it's happened, you know, redistricting or gerrymandering is bad enough in and of itself. But when we're doing it more than once a decade or maybe even every cycle is where this is headed, it's just going to polarize our politics even more.
0: Do you think the toothpaste could be out of the tube on this where it can't be put back?
8: Well, some of it is, but the thing is, now you're going to see this new round of escalation where we're talking about potentially a dozen, 2 dozen more states for the rest of this year and then for the 2028 cycle that are now talking about gerrymandering their maps. And so it might be too late for California, for example, but we can stop this very damaging redistricting war from going any further.
0: Why is it so damaging?
8: Well, it's damaging for a number of reasons. You know, gerrymandering essentially elevates partisanship above everything else in our politics, and it erodes further trust in politics. It causes the ground to be constantly shifting beneath voters' feet as they have this carousel of representatives that they can vote for as the district lines constantly change. It empowers politicians to choose their voters as opposed to voters choosing their politicians. And perhaps most perniciously, it's going to lead to even more extremes in representation and less of the sort of common sense middle ground that represents the vast majority of Americans.
0: So many people tell me that they have trouble keeping up with congressional races to go out and vote. I'm wondering if that is also a concern, that people will just be so completely left behind that be like, why even vote?
8: Oh, totally. I mean, when your district is constantly shifting beneath your feet, maybe you voted for one person who you like, who thinks represents your community well, and then all of a sudden your community is put into a totally different district. Or from the representative's perspective, a community that you've gotten to know through being reelected there several times, you know their issues, all of a sudden it's combined elsewhere for no other reason than for one party or the other trying to squeeze out a couple additional seats for partisan advantage.
0: Now, you introduced a discharge petition last week, which would force a vote of your bill in the House. Has anyone else signed on?
8: Well, I just introduced it, so we've had a number of people who have come out and said that they're going to sign. We've had people on the Republican side and the Democrat side who have come out and said they're going to sign. Really, we only need either the Speaker or the Minority Leader. Either one will do to support the idea. If one of them will support it, we'd get the requisite number of signatures, or in the case of the Speaker, if you brought the bill to the floor, we'd have a vote. The Minority Leader, Akeem Jeffries, actually recently suggested that he supports a national prohibition on mid-decade redistricting. So that's when I decided to open up the discharge petition, that if that's his policy, if that's what he supports, then he can rally his members and we'll get this thing to the floor for a vote. We can end this thing.
0: So have you heard from Akeem Jeffries on this? Have you personally heard?
8: I have not heard from him personally yet, no.
0: So, I mean, considering that people can say they support something and then when it comes down to voting,
8: maybe. No, that never happens in politics.
0: Right. So I'm wondering, I mean, how hopeful are you that this will actually happen for you?
8: I think that there are enough people on both sides in the House right now that are just so fed up with the whole thing that it's just a matter of the dam breaking. I think that if we can get some momentum on this, if the Minority Leader will support it, or frankly, even short of that, if we can get enough members who will come together on both sides, then I think we can get cooler heads to prevail, because the alternative is there's just no end in sight for this.
0: You mentioned that you're hoping the Minority Leader, Akeem Jeffries, will get behind it. What are the chances, in your view, that Mike Johnson, the Speaker of the House, might get behind it?
8: Well, I fought the Speaker on this for many months last year when this whole thing was getting underway, and I called upon him to bring it to the floor many times, both publicly and in personal conversations, and he didn't do so. That's his view. So now I've gone the route of the discharge petition, and given that Akeem Jeffries has said he supports this idea, you know, I think this is our most viable path. this time.
0: Now, President Trump began this nationwide redistricting fight when he asked Texas to redraw its maps in favor of Republicans. As an independent, you still caucus with Republicans in the House. So what kinds of conversations are you having with your Republican colleagues about this?
8: Well, they're all, I've yet to find someone who doesn't support the idea, you know, at least in principle. I've had people who are thanking me for what I'm doing here. And even, you know, folks, let's say in Texas, the Republicans there, who in theory their caucus stood to benefit, they hated the idea too, because even if their seat wasn't being threatened in some partisan sense, their district had to change to accommodate, you know, the other changes where they were seeking advantage, and they didn't like their districts being upended. So I can tell you, this is maybe the one thing that unites Democrats and Republicans in Congress these days, is everyone hates this redistricting war.
0: Do you think switching from Republican to an independent might get you an advantage to maybe keep you in Congress?
8: I think it reflects the way I've always approached my job. I've always said I'm going to be an independent voice for my district. I had an opportunity to run in a safe seat in the newly gerrymandered map, but I thought we needed to chart a different course. And, you know, there's only been one independent elected to the House in the last 70 years. So it's not exactly, you know, the strategy you'd necessarily choose if your only goal was to get reelected. But I think that I have a strong path to reelection, and I think that it will be a small step towards changing the hyperpartisan nature of politics in this country.
0: That's independent Congressman Kevin Kiley of California. Congressman, thanks.
8: You bet. Thanks for having me.
0: This is NPR News.

0: On the next Fresh Air, growing up underground, the son of two American revolutionaries. Bernardine Dorn and Bill Ayers were leaders of the Weather Underground, the radical group that planted bombs and collaborated with the Black Panthers to protest the war in Vietnam and racism. Their son, Zaid Ayers Dorn, has a new memoir. Join us.
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2: 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I'm Leila Faldin.
3: I'm E. Martinez.
4: And I'm Steve Inskeep. People at the White House will soon witness another first. Workers will build a temporary outdoor arena on the lawn. And on President Trump's birthday, June 14th, he plans to host cage matches for the Ultimate Fighting Championship. It's run by Trump's friend, Dana White. What does that event mean for you and for the UFC?
5: Well, if you look at our humble beginnings and where we came from, meaning that when we bought the company in January of 2001, we weren't even allowed on pay-per-view. Venues didn't want us, and many other negative things. Stigma that was attached to the sport. And
4: John
5: the
4: McCain called it human cockfighting once upon
5: there you
4: a
5: go.
4: Time. Yeah.
5: Perfect. There you go.
4: Yeah.
5: Yeah, that's where we were then, and now we're on the south lawn of the White House.
4: Dana White has built the UFC into a multi-billion dollar business and a cultural force. He talked with us in a video interview for the NPR program Newsmakers. We met at a sports arena in Newark, New Jersey during preliminaries for a UFC event.
6: Please welcome the UFC lightweight champion, El Matador, Ilia Topuria.
4: People lined up around the block just to see the fighters at a press conference. Afterward, I sat with White overlooking the octagon, where the fighters meet to throw punches, wrestle, and kick. White is a one-time boxer who hung up his gloves early.
5: I realized that I wasn't the guy. You wouldn't have seen me fighting in a title fight.
4: You weren't going to be Rocky.
5: 100%. Yeah.
4: So he became a manager and then met investors who backed his acquisition of the UFC. The fights do have rules. Many acts are off limits, such as gouging an opponent's eye. But White is frank about the risks, including long-term brain injuries.
5: It's an inevitable side effect of this business. You know, when you get punched in the head, it's not good for you. And everybody going into this knows it's not.
4: In the early 2000s, the UFC couldn't find a venue until Donald Trump welcomed it at one of his Atlantic City casinos. Today, the UFC has grown so much that its streaming deal with Paramount Plus is worth more than $1 billion per year. Has the UFC, after all these years, become an expression of your personality? It is you and you are it.
5: Me?
4: Yeah, you.
5: I would say that the live event and the television side I have honed and sort of dialed in over the last 25 years. But this sport has its own personality, and basically, whoever you are and where you're from, that's what I'm selling.
4: You're talking about a fighter. Who are you as a person?
5: Exactly.
4: It's a story.
5: Who are you and where do you come from? That's what I sell every Saturday night.
4: The fighters White is sending to the White House come from many backgrounds and speak several languages. At the top of the card is Ilia Topuria, the defending lightweight champion whose family were refugees from Georgia. His challenger used to work in a copper mine. Is that representative of the UFC, people who maybe in some way are on the bottom in society and they're using sports to fight their way up?
5: 100%. Like most, you know, most sports, people that are this tough come from some tough backgrounds.
4: Immigrants, people who don't speak English as their first language,
5: right.
4: On and on.
5: Well, one of the things that I, you know, believed about the UFC in the early days was no matter what country you come from, what color you are, what language you speak, we're all human beings. Fighting's in our DNA. We get it and we like it.
4: Some people are going to be listening to this and think there may be a bit of a contradiction, because we've been talking about how your fighters are often immigrants even a refugee in the case of your champion fighter is going to be at the White House. These are people, not universally, but in large measure, the president wants out of the country.
5: And that's not necessarily true either. What the president wants is what everybody has talked about, including the Democrats back in the day. You have to get documented the right way.
4: Mm-hmm.
5: I don't think the president has ever said he doesn't want people from other countries coming.
4: He has said...
5: If you do it the wrong way, yes.
4: In his first term, he did talk about legal immigration and being in favor of legal immigrants. But in the second term, they've actually canceled a lot of people's legal status. They've taken refugees and said it's time to go. I was actually wondering, as I was watching your fighters at this press conference here, some of them, I wondered if they've come to you and said, I got a problem with my aunt, I got a problem with my brother, can you help me?
5: There's one, a kid that retired from here, who hit me up last week, and he had a problem with his wife.
4: Mm-hmm.
5: But he said, you know, it was 110% our fault and how this ended up happening.
4: Mm-hmm.
5: But can you help?
4: And?
5: I don't think I can help, no.
4: White did not ask his friend in the White House for help in that case, although he says Trump did once help a fighter's wife who was arrested in Russia.
3: That's the President Trump that I know, a man who truly cares about people.
4: In 2024, Dana White spoke at the Republican convention. Analysts thought he helped Trump appeal to the young men who are the core audience for the UFC. He spoke again at a victory celebration in November, but then he said he was done with politics.
5: I don't like it. I think it's dirty, especially after seeing what happened to him, you know, going into that second election. The things the media said about him, and I'm in the fight business
4: mm-hmm.
5: my whole life, and I just think politics is the nastiest business there is.
4: But does the White House event bring you right back into politics? It's on Trump's birthday.
5: It landed on Trump's birthday. It's the 250th birthday of America.
4: It's coming up. Yeah, I got true.
5: It's flag
4: day. That's
5: what we're celebrating.
4: Okay, gotcha. Yeah. Gotcha.
5: We're celebrating America's 250th birthday on the lawn of the White House, and, you know, there possibly couldn't be a greater honor than that, especially for me as an American. And I think that everybody thought that I was going to build a card, America versus the world, where we did the exact opposite. America is a country of immigrants that all came from somewhere else, and they're all going to be represented. I tried hard to have a Chinese fighter on the card, too, but mm-hmm. didn't work out.
4: I want to underline that for people who don't follow this. Like the old-time WWF was, you know, there's the Iron Sheik, and people could hate the foreigner,
5: right.
4: And you're saying you didn't want to do that.
5: Well, it wasn't about that. That wasn't my thought process. But it was, you know, everybody thought that there was going to be, it's the 4th of July, it's the 250th birthday of America, an American versus, you know, a foreigner where hopefully all Americans win and America feels, you know. No, we did the exact opposite. We are a global sport.
4: Dana, it's been a pleasure. Thank you so much.
5: Likewise,
4: really enjoyed
5: sir.
4: This.
5: Thanks for coming out.
4: Dana White spoke on video for the NPR series Newsmakers. In the full conversation, we talk about head injuries and when he has to tell fighters it's time to give it up. You can see it on the NPR app and on YouTube. 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
7: New England is full of historic homes, barns, and churches that are at risk of falling apart, but there's a growing shortage of people who know how to repair them.
8: We can see that there could be demolitions and total loss of buildings if there aren't enough people around to do this work.
7: I'm Elsa Chang, how a New Hampshire program is teaching high schoolers building restoration skills on the next All Things Considered from NPR News.

0: Live from NPR News in Washington, I'm Louise Schiavone. President Trump has dropped his multi-billion-dollar lawsuit against the Internal Revenue Service, according to court filings, amid talks over a settlement. The development comes after a judge in Florida raised questions about whether the case was properly filed. Trump's legal team had argued that his personal tax information improperly had been leaked to the media by an IRS employee. Republican Senator Bill Cassidy of Louisiana, the latest casualty in President Trump's campaign to target Republicans he sees as disloyal. Cassidy's Trump-backed opponent now advances to a runoff. NPR's Sam Gringlas has more.
1: Cassidy was one of seven Republican senators who voted to convict Trump after the January 6th insurrection. Next year, at least five of them will be gone from the Senate, leaving few Republicans in Congress willing to criticize the president. Cassidy has indicated he will not finish his term quietly.
2: Our country is not about one individual. It is about the welfare of all Americans, and it is about our Constitution.
1: The Louisiana primary was the latest test of Trump's grip on the party. He also helped defeat many of the Indiana GOP state senators who blocked mid-cycle redistricting last year. A House primary in Kentucky this week will be another test. Sam Gringlas, NPR News, Washington.
0: At the open, the Dow is up 42 points. This is NPR News. A crash at the Gunfighter Skies air show in Mountain Home, Idaho yesterday triggered a lockdown of the airbase and a cancellation of the remainder of the show. Boise State Public Radio's Jackson Holmes reports.
3: A little over an hour into the show, two military planes collided midair. Witnesses say they saw four parachutes fall from the planes and a dark plume of smoke rise from the crash. Naval Air Force spokesperson Commander Amelia Umium said the four crew members were from Whidbey Island, Washington. They all safely evacuated the naval aircraft and were immediately treated by medical professionals. An officer on the scene said the fire from the crash was extinguished within a few hours. The rest of the air show was immediately canceled, and anyone on their way to the base was advised to return home. For NPR News, I'm Jackson Holmes.
0: Pope Leo XIV and the co-founder of artificial intelligence company Anthropic will launch the first encyclical of the first American-born pontiff 1 week from today. Anthropic's Christopher Ola has clashed with the Trump administration over his refusal to allow the U.S. military unrestricted access to his company's AI technology. The Pope's pastoral letter, Magnifica Humanitas, focuses on human dignity in the AI era. Aaron Rye became the first English-born player in more than a century to win the PGA Championship. The 31-year-old golfer is the first player of Indian heritage to win a major. This is NPR News.

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1: 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I'm Leila Fadel in Washington, D.C.
2: And I'm Martinez in Culver City, California. Russian officials say an attack against an oil refinery outside Moscow is one of Ukraine's biggest long-range strikes so far. Joining us now from Kyiv to discuss is NPR's Joanna Kakissis. Joanna, so what kind of damage did this cause?
3: Well, at least four people were killed and at least a dozen wounded across Russia, including Moscow, according to local Russian officials. Now, Russia's Ministry of Defense said it had intercepted or destroyed more than 550 Ukrainian drones in more than a dozen regions. But some of the drones got through. Moscow's mayor said drones hit a checkpoint near the Moscow oil refinery, and they also hit residential buildings in Moscow suburbs.
2: Okay, now how did Ukraine explain the attacks?
3: Well, Ukrainian President Volodymyr Zelensky said they were, quote, entirely justified. In his nightly video address, he said Russians started this war and now they are feeling it at home.
4: It's a чіткий сигнал, що не варто.
3: He's saying this is a clear signal that one should not pick a fight with Ukraine or wage an unjust war of conquest. Now, Russia has been attacking Ukraine with drones and missiles nearly every night for years. Last week, a Russian missile destroyed an apartment building in Kyiv, killing 24 people, including three children. And this was part of a Russian attack that lasted for 48 hours, one of the biggest of the war, and Zelensky vowed to respond.
2: Could this Ukrainian strike have happened, say, a year ago?
3: Not with the frequency we have been seeing in the last year. In the past, Ukraine has used weapons provided by the U.S. to strike deep inside Russia. Now Ukraine is consistently using weapons it makes itself, like drones, to do so. Now, these innovations have kept the war competitive for Ukraine, which is a much smaller country than Russia, and has about a quarter of the population. Ukrainian soldiers often tell me that they see innovation as the only way to survive. Now, George Barros of the Institute for the Study of War in Washington told me that Ukraine does have a competitive edge in robotic warfare for now.
5: So creating new systems, creating innovative new tactics, and pushing the technology forward, the Russians have a comparative advantage in scaling. Oftentimes, the Ukrainians will discover a cool new tactic or technology, start to implement it. The Russians on the other side of the line will then observe it, reverse engineer it, copy it, and then scale it.
3: So it's a constant race, and now there are drones that use artificial intelligence.
2: But could this robotic warfare turn the tide for Ukraine?
3: Well, the Ukrainians are certainly hoping so. You know, defense tech innovation has helped them flip the script. Even Secretary of State Marco Rubio said recently that Ukraine has the strongest and most powerful military in Europe. Now, Barros of the Institute for the Study of War says the long-range strikes have degraded Russia's ability to export, transport, and sell Russian oil.
5: Is the war going to end because of the strike campaign? Certainly not. It is an important aspect of the overall Ukrainian strategy to defend itself and end the war on terms of favor Ukraine.
3: Now, peace talks essentially stalled because the U.S. is focused on the Iran war, and Zelensky often speaks bitterly that sanctions on Russia don't work either, that they're evaded or watered down. So he says that these long-range strikes are Ukraine's own idea of sanctions. He does see these strikes as one tool to force the Kremlin to stop its full-scale war on Ukraine, which has now lasted for more than 4 years.
2: That's NPR's Joanna Kakissis in Kyiv. Joanna, thanks.
3: You're welcome.
1: When the U.S. and Israel lost patience with diplomacy over Iran's nuclear program, they attacked with military force. American presidents had faced a similar choice about North Korea, which, unlike Iran, now is a nuclear power. NPR's Anthony Kuhn reports from Seoul on the different results.
6: Deputies to North Korea's Supreme People's Assembly stood for the playing of the socialist anthem, The Internationale, at a meeting in March. Kim Jong-un gave a speech that essentially said, at a time when the U.S. is riding roughshod over some countries, implying Venezuela and Iran, North Korea clearly made the right choice to keep building its nuclear arsenal. Former State Department official Joel Witt says Kim must be feeling emboldened.
7: If you look at who's the winner over, you know, the past decade or so of U.S.-North Korean relations, Kim Jong-un clearly wins first prize.
6: Experts believe Kim Jong-un was alarmed by the U.S. decapitation strikes that killed Iran's leaders. In his 2025 book titled Fallout, The Inside Story of America's Failure to Disarm North Korea, Witt says past U.S. presidents have considered decapitation strikes against North Korea, but dropped the idea due to the risk of nuclear or conventional war. Chae Yong-hwan is a senior researcher with the Institute for National Security Strategy, a think tank affiliated with South Korea's intelligence agency. He says Pyongyang enacted a 2022 law with a section intended to deter decapitation strikes.
8: It states that if the top leadership were killed, they would automatically retaliate with all their nuclear weapons.
6: The North Supreme People's Assembly added that plan to the country's constitution in March. Witt says that North Korea now has nuclear-armed missiles that stand at least some chance of hitting American cities. But he notes that getting nuclear weapons was Kim's plan B. He chose it because his plan A of reaching a deal with the U.S. fell through. By now, though, Witt says Kim is probably not eager to try again for a deal, even if President Trump is.
7: North Korea started to realize the U.S. was a receding power. And so, once again, it was looking for new friends, and certainly found a very good new friend in Russia.
6: North Korea signed a mutual defense pact with Russia in 2024 and sent troops to help fight Ukraine the same year. Kim Jong-un highlighted ties with Moscow last month when he presided over the opening of a museum and cemetery for North Korean soldiers who died fighting in Russia's Kursk region. Wearing white gloves, he solemnly scooped dirt onto the grave of a fallen soldier as the setting sun shone on the faces of bereaved families. Chae Yong-hwan says that with the backing of Russia, China, Iran, and other like-minded nations, North Korea now feels empowered to play a bigger role on the global stage.
8: Through such a structure, North Korea aims to no longer be seen as a rogue state that built nuclear weapons illegally, but as a new normal state.
6: He adds that most countries no longer believe that Pyongyang can be pressured to give up its nukes, so the pressure is easing. Joel Witt says that the U.S.'s mistake has been to think that pressure and force are more effective than diplomacy in getting Iran and North Korea to do what it wants.
7: We repeatedly make mistakes underestimating the determination of other countries to follow through on what they think their national security interests are.
6: And that's why, he says, history appears to just keep repeating itself. Anthony Kuhn, NPR News, Seoul.

0: National Book Award winner Jesmyn Ward reflects on why she continues to live in Mississippi, a state with a troubled racial history. That's next time on Here and Now.
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2: Good morning, May Martinez. 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No word if everyone has their shirts back on. 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
4: It's Morning Edition from NPR News. I'm Leila Fadel.
2: And I'm A. Martinez. There are a lot of wellness trends on social media that make health experts roll their eyes. But just about every expert can get behind a recent trend with some caveats. It's called fiber maxing. NPR's Maria Godoy has more.
4: Fiber is kind of like the Peter Parker of food nutrients. For a long time, most people ignored it as kind of boring, but it's really a superhero when it comes to good health, and now it's finally having its moment. Social media is flooded with tips on how to maximize the fiber in your meals, like the TikTok creator who goes by XteenFit and enthusiastically shares the fiber-rich foods she loves.
5: Fiber maxing is the new looks maxing. 100 grams of blackberries has 5 grams of fiber. 120 grams of sweet potato has 4 grams of fiber. Fiber is super important because it slows down the rate that sugar enters my bloodstream, which balances my energy throughout the day.
4: Other videos promote fiber as a way to improve gut health and reduce the risk of colorectal cancer, and even of dying prematurely. All these claims are backed by research, by the way. Hannah Holscher, a professor of nutrition at the University of Illinois, says it's about time that fiber stepped into the spotlight.
6: The truth of the matter is I kind of appreciate the trend because generally fiber is just not really a sexy nutrient that people are paying attention to. And basically no one eats enough fiber.
4: We should be eating roughly 25 to 38 grams of fiber a day, but about 9 out of 10 Americans fail to meet that goal. And they're missing out on lots of health benefits.
6: And so they're not getting those heart healthy benefits. They're not getting that reduced risk of developing overweight and obesity. So we really want to encourage eating more dietary fiber for most Americans.
4: The best place to get fiber is from plant foods. Some foods like whole grains, kale, nuts, and seeds are good sources of insoluble fiber, which helps keep digestion moving. Other foods are rich in soluble fiber, which is helpful for managing cholesterol and blood sugar levels. Registered dietitian Yassi Ansari says you can find this in lots of sources.
7: We have the oats, the bran, the beans, lentils, mushrooms, chia seeds, apples, just to give you some examples.
4: She says the good news is many plant foods contain both types of fiber. And while fiber supplements can be helpful, Ansari says it's best to get most of your fiber from whole foods.
7: We're also getting the antioxidants that those fiber-rich foods are providing us. So a lot of those micronutrients, the vitamins, the minerals, and the antioxidants that support our health.
4: And while aiming to eat more fiber is a lofty goal, there are some precautions. Candace Pumper is a staff dietitian with The Ohio State University. She says people with certain conditions like IBS or Crohn's disease should talk to their doctor first. And in general, it's best to ramp up fiber slowly, maybe just add a few grams to each meal to start. Too much too soon can lead to bloating and gas. And she says, drink plenty of water.
8: Our bodies function best with balanced, gradual changes, not extremes. So which is why the goal should be meeting your daily fiber needs, not trying to max them out.
4: In other words, don't go overboard. After all, the ultimate goal isn't to jump on a trend, but to create a lifelong, sustainable fiber habit. Maria Godoy, NPR News.
2: This afternoon, and all things considered, a unique write-in candidate for Oregon governor. Pencil. Not someone with the last name Pencil, but someone in a human-sized pencil costume. Their point? To raise awareness about the state's last place reading scores. 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

0: It's Morning Edition from NPR News. I'm E. Martinez.
1: And I'm Layla Faldin. The fate of an injured and wayward humpback whale captivated people around the world since March. The whale got stranded along Germany's Baltic coast. There was a dramatic rescue effort to tow him back to the Atlantic Ocean. But as NPR's Rob Schmitz reports, the story ended this weekend when its body was found off a Danish island.
2: The young adult male humpback, its mouth injured from a fishing net, had first beached himself off the German coast of the Baltic Sea in late March, leading to a local rescue effort by scientists. But in the following weeks, the animal beached himself again and again as he swam further east into the Baltic. And he developed a skin disease brought on by the low salinity of the Baltic, a body of water where humpbacks are rarely seen. Each rescue attempt garnered more and more media attention, where his survival became a cause celeb, and he was nicknamed Timmy.
3: Of course, we are also very emotional about the whale.
2: At the time, Burkhard Baschek of the German Oceanographic Museum was leading the rescue efforts and told NPR Timmy should be left in peace to die.
3: And we know that's also expected and also like the right thing in that moment to rescue the whale. We've done everything to do so. But the question is to which extent?
2: But social media influencers criticized the scientists' every move, leading to threats of violence against scientists who said the whale was likely about to die. Others thought killing the whale might be more humane. At the time, Till Backhaus, the environment minister of the German state of Mecklenburg-Pomerania, ruled that out.
4: Die Harpune ist das Vergiften, die Sprengladen, um in das Maul zu geben und das zu sprengen.
2: We could harpoon it, we could poison it, we could put explosives into its mouth and detonate them, but all of these measures are unacceptable to me, he said. Backhaus did approve a plan by two German business moguls who donated nearly $2 million to coax Timmy into a water-filled barge in late April. The 26,000-pound Timmy swam into the barge, and he was towed to the North Sea near Denmark. The rescue effort was popular in Germany, but it also caught the critical eye of political analysts, with one drawing a comparison between Timmy's plight and that of the German government. According to the miracle belief surrounding the whale, wrote commentator Niels Minkmar, this will end with him waving at the cameras as fit as Flipper. So, too, does the government want to steer Germany back to a golden age, he wrote. Europe's largest economy lies waiting on the sandbank. We, Minkmar wrote, are Timmy. Over the weekend, 2 weeks after Timmy was released into the North Sea, residents of the Danish island of Anholt saw the carcass of a humpback had washed up in the shallows. Divers found a tracking device on its back and confirmed the dead whale was Timmy. He was found hundreds of miles southeast of where humans had released him, and he was moving back towards the Baltic Sea. Rob Schmitz, NPR News, Berlin.
0: Once a year, NPR and the NPR network come together to highlight climate solutions, ways to reduce emissions that heat the planet, and ways to be more resilient. Joining us now is NPR's climate solutions correspondent, Julia Simon. Julia, this year we're focusing on local climate solutions. So why this theme?
5: Well, for the past 16 months, the Trump administration has been putting up roadblocks for climate action, rolling back tax credits for electric vehicles, solar panels. Instead, the administration is focused on drilling for more fossil fuels. But while the federal government has been blocking climate action, some U.S. cities and states and even neighborhoods have been going in the opposite direction. They've been reducing emissions, and they're taking steps to adapt to a warming world. So that's why we're focusing on local climate solutions.
6: Okay, so what are some of the stories we can expect this week?
5: So burning fossil fuels like oil, gas, and coal, that's the single biggest driver of climate change. This week, you're going to hear several stories about renewable energy, creative ways to find money to build it. Member station KUER has a story about communities across Utah joining up to build renewable energy together. Cincinnati Public Radio will bring us a story about how Cincinnati is transforming this old landfill into a solar project. Colorado Public Radio, they have a story about new ways to heat and cool buildings.
6: All right, not lots to look forward there. So can these projects, though, move the needle on reducing emissions?
5: When you add them up, yes. Obviously, scientists are calling for coordinated climate actions from federal governments. But a lot of policies for Energy, transportation, building codes, they're implemented on the local level. So that's why what states and cities do really matters. Here's Nate Holtman. He directs the Center for Global Sustainability at the University of Maryland.
7: Even though as we have this kind of national story that seems very monolithic with the president doing a lot of things around climate and energy, there's all this kind of driving force for action that's happening at this subnational level, and it's not small.

0: states. Climate solutions just make financial sense.
1: At the local level, some of the partisan divides that you see at the national level tend to fall away. And I think that's because at the end of the day, mayors are committed to delivering good public services to their cities. And that's not really a partisan issue.
0: So lowering electric bills, saving money on gas, you'll hear a lot of affordability arguments this week.
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0: good morning. The World Health Organization says Ebola in Central Africa is a health emergency. The strain of this outbreak is rare, and field tests often miss it. How have U.S. cuts to foreign aid slowed the response? It's Morning Edition from NPR News. Thousands went to a prayer rally on the National Mall to, quote, rededicate America to God. Emmy Martinez.
1: And I'm Leila Faldin. It was partially funded by the federal government. Almost everyone who spoke at the event was Christian. Also, President Trump has dropped his suit against the IRS amid talks of a settlement, and jury deliberations begin today in a case over the direction of one of the biggest artificial intelligence companies, OpenAI. It's Monday, May 18th. On this day in 1998, the federal government filed an antitrust case against Microsoft. They eventually settled. The news is next.
2: Live from NPR News in Washington, I'm Korva Coleman. President Trump has dropped his lawsuit against the Internal Revenue Service, according to court filings. Earlier this year, Trump sued the IRS and the Treasury Department. This was over a failure to stop a leak of his tax information during his first presidency. Stocks opened mixed this morning on news of a blockbuster utility merger. NPR's Scott Horsley reports the Dow Jones Industrials rose about 160 points.
3: NextEra Energy is offering to buy Dominion Energy in a $67 billion deal that would create the nation's largest electric utility. NextEra is the parent company of Florida Power and Light, while Dominion's territory includes Virginia, which is home to a large number of data centers. The proposed merger comes at a time when both demand for power and utility investment are surging. Meanwhile, the price that consumers pay for electricity has jumped more than 6% over the last year, outpacing overall inflation. Some of the nation's biggest retailers are set to report earnings later this week. Investors will be watching Walmart, Home Depot, and Target's results for clues about how consumers are spending in the face of high gasoline prices. Scott Horsley, NPR News, Washington.
2: The National Weather Service is warning of potentially severe thunderstorms across the central U.S. today. The highest risk is expected around Kansas and southeast Nebraska. NPR's Tom Dreisbach has more.
4: The Weather Service says to expect severe thunderstorms, strong winds, as well as large hail and additional tornadoes across parts of the central U.S. They say people should prepare. Charge your phone to get wireless emergency alerts. Check the radio. And Nebraska-based National Weather Service meteorologist Chris Franks told people to identify the best shelter in case of a tornado.

0: Just remember, interior room on the lowest level of your house or a basement. Those are the great places to be. So stay away from that top floor. Stay away from exterior walls with windows.
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2: The Israeli Navy has intercepted a flotilla of boats sailed by activists and humanitarian workers trying to reach Gaza. Duri Buskerin has more.
3: The Global Sumud Flotilla departed from southern Turkey on Thursday with 54 boats. Organizers say they were in international waters, 250 nautical miles away from Gaza, when the boats were intercepted.
4: This is Munki. I repeat, we are being intercepted.
3: Videos posted by sailors on the flotilla show Israeli Navy speedboats approaching. A live stream later showed sailors in orange life jackets with their hands up. Flotilla organizers called Israel's interception an act of piracy meant to maintain Israel's, quote, genocidal siege of Gaza. In a statement, the Israeli Foreign Ministry called the flotilla a provocation and claimed the flotilla was not carrying humanitarian aid. Israel has blockaded Gaza since 2007, including cutting off access to the sea. For NPR News, I'm Duri Buskerin in Istanbul.
2: You're listening to NPR News. China and the U.S. have released statements on the agreements reached between Presidents Trump and Xi last week. The White House says China has agreed to make large purchases of U.S. agricultural goods. China is more cautious, saying the countries will promote two-way trade. Labor unions in South Korea are in last-ditch negotiations with corporation Samsung Electronics. Some 50,000 workers could go on strike Thursday if no agreement is reached. NPR's Anthony Kuhn reports from Seoul, a strike could aggravate a global shortage of memory chips.
5: Samsung filed for a court injunction to stop the strike. The court said workers could go on strike, but they must ensure production safety and may not occupy key facilities. The union said they'll negotiate in good faith, but if talks fail, the court ruling won't keep them from striking. The unions want fixed performance bonuses equal to 15% of Samsung's operating profits, which grew by more than 700% in the first quarter of this year due to high prices for memory chips. South Korea's traditionally pro-labor president, Lee Jae-myung, posted on social media that corporate management's rights should be respected as much as labor rights. Anthony Kuhn, NPR News, Seoul.
2: The World Health Organization has declared an Ebola outbreak in the Democratic Republic of Congo and Uganda as an international public health concern. The outbreak was just announced on Friday, but the size of the outbreak prompted public health officials to act. They say it's not a pandemic emergency. The U.S. CDC says it's helping move U.S. citizens who have been affected. I'm Korva Coleman, NPR News.
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0: It's Morning Edition from NPR News. I'm E. Martinez in Culver City, California.
1: And I'm Leila Fadil in Washington, D.C. Ebola in Central Africa is a global health emergency. The World Health Organization made the declaration over the weekend.
0: The outbreak has killed more than 80 people. At least 336 have gotten sick. It started in the Democratic Republic of Congo and spread to Uganda. Other countries nearby are on alert.
1: Here with the latest is NPR's global health correspondent, Jonathan Lambert. Hi, Jonathan.
2: Hi, Leila.
1: So why is this outbreak worrying the WHO?
2: Well, for one, Ebola is a really serious disease.
1: Yeah.
2: The virus kills about half the people it infects and can spread through contact with bodily fluids. Now, the DRC has lots of experience with Ebola. Just last year, there was an outbreak that killed 45 people over the course of a few months. This one is worrying because the death toll is already much higher than that, and it was only announced on Friday. That's part of why an emergency was declared the next day. I track outbreaks like these pretty closely, and when I saw the announcement, I had this moment of panic that I'd somehow missed earlier reports. The numbers just seemed too big for a new outbreak. Now we've learned that the first suspected cases likely popped up in late April.
1: So it took more than 3 weeks to recognize Ebola was spreading. Why did it take so long?
2: One factor may be the kind of Ebola that's spreading. It's a rare strain called Bundibugyo, and standard field tests often miss it. Samples had to be sent to larger labs for analysis, and in a big country like DRC, that can take time. Historically, that kind of surveillance was supported by U.S. foreign aid. I asked Bahuma Titanji, an infectious disease physician at Emory, whether last year's massive aid cuts might have delayed the response, and here's what she had to say.
3: Certainly, having less foreign aid and less funding limits what countries are able to do in terms of their response capacity.
2: On a CDC press call yesterday, I asked this question. Satish Pillai, the Ebola response manager, didn't answer it directly, but he did say that CDC was only notified of the first case just last Thursday and that difficult conditions in the area likely delayed the response.
1: Why is it so hard to trace the disease?
2: It's in a pretty remote area. It's rural northeast DRC. It borders Uganda and South Sudan, and there's a lot of ongoing conflict there. It's also an active mining area, so there are a lot of transient workers coming and going. That could spread the virus to urban centers, and that seems to already be happening. At least two cases, including one death, have already been reported in Uganda's capital, Kampala. If the virus continues to spread in more urban connected areas like that, it could really take off.
1: Are health officials concerned that this could become a pandemic?
2: Right now, there's not really a pandemic risk. Ebola is a lot harder to transmit than an airborne disease like COVID. Plus, previous Ebola outbreaks haven't sparked pandemics. But this is still a very serious threat to the region. Part of that is the fact that the outbreak got so big so fast. And because this is a rare strain of Ebola, there aren't approved vaccines or treatments for it, and that could make containing the disease a lot harder.
1: So what are health officials doing to respond?
2: Right now, international health agencies are scrambling to send staff and supplies, and the U.S. CDC is sending more staff too. They'll all be focused on identifying cases, caring for patients, and isolating their contacts to limit the spread of the disease. But it's still really early days, and the outbreak right now is likely much bigger than officials know.
1: That's NPR's Jonathan Lambert. Thank you for your reporting, Jonathan.
2: Thank you.
0: For more on this outbreak, we've called Dr. Craig Spencer. He helped fight a different strain of Ebola during the West Africa epidemic in 2014, which is when he got the disease. He's now associate professor of public health at Brown University and an emergency medicine physician with the Brown Pandemic Center. So, Dr. Spencer, what concerns you the most about this new Ebola cases?
4: What concerns me the most is we learned too much too quickly for this to be anything but really bad. You heard that the number of cases that were reported right when this was first declared was remarkably high. This already makes it, on day one, one of the largest Ebola outbreaks ever recorded. We also heard really quickly that there were cases in Uganda, so hundreds of kilometers away, which when I hear that, I worry about all the transport that patients took in between the outbreak zone, where they got to in the capital of Uganda, health clinics, healthcare providers, and others that may have been exposed. And also there are cases in many places around the region quite far from each other, which shows that there's been a lot of spread probably going on for a lot longer than we know.
0: So is it fair to say that you're concerned about things in areas that maybe we don't know are dealing with this?
4: I think there's a lot we still don't know. Look, this was declared just a few days ago, and the day after we had the WHO declare a public health emergency of international concern. That is incredibly fast. For all the reasons that were already outlined, the delays in us picking this up, this is a different strain. This is an incredibly difficult place to work. I've worked in Eastern Congo. Mm-hmm. There's a lot of conflict. The health infrastructure is not particularly strong. There's a lot of mistrust of outsiders. And this is unfortunately the perfect environment for something like Ebola to spread without being picked up promptly. And that's exactly what happened here.
0: I mentioned how you have had it. What was that like?
4: Well, it was the worst 19 days of my life, I can tell you that much. Ebola is not a kind disease. It is a disease of compassion in that it primarily infects people who take care of others, so close family members or healthcare workers. I was infected at some point while caring for patients in West Africa, but I was lucky to be treated in the United States where I received incredible care. I was lucky to survive, which the overwhelming majority of patients unfortunately don't. And I had to contrast my own experience of receiving incredible care with the care that we were able to provide in Guinea, Liberia, and Sierra Leone just over a decade ago that wasn't the quality of care that any of us wishes that we could have provided. And that makes me particularly concerned for the outbreak here in Congo, where the health infrastructure is unfortunately very weak.
0: What did that change for you, though, Doctor, having it as opposed to how you felt or thought about Ebola before having it?
4: What changed for me was I was incredibly grateful to receive such amazing care, but I recognize that we should be able to provide the same type of care to all the Ebola patients anywhere around the world. And I'm remarkably concerned right now. This would have been a tough outbreak to manage in the best case scenario, but we are dealing with arguably the worst case scenario. We have humanitarian crisis and conflict and instability and a big outbreak that has multiple chains of transmission that we have truly no idea yet on how big it is, how bad it is, and exactly where it's at. This is going to make this really, really, really hard to trace down and to get under control. And I'm afraid that we have many tough weeks and likely months ahead.
0: Are there enough doctors and nurses to fight this if it continues to spread?
4: Training and being capable and feeling competent taking care of Ebola patients requires a lot, not just the actual training itself, but it's physically and mentally demanding. It's really, really hard to see a lot of your patients despite everything that you can do, the supportive care we can give. So hard to see so many patients die. That was really tough for me. That was really tough for a lot of my colleagues a decade ago. And even if we had the right numbers, I'm worried we don't have enough personal protective equipment. We don't have enough high quality places where we can provide the type of ICU and really intense care that we need to save lives. As of right now, there's not enough of all of that.
0: Yeah, and with the U.S. Agency for International Development, USAID, being shut down by the Trump administration, and also the CDC's work abroad and withdrawing World Health Organization funds, I mean, how does that affect this work on the outbreak?
4: Those all have dramatic impacts. Look, we lost a lot of CDC staff, and a lot of our CDC staff are now in Nebraska helping with hantavirus. We lost USAID that was responsible for helping be our eyes and ears and detecting outbreaks like this. And we withdrew from the WHO, which is already pretty thin in terms of dealing with hantavirus and other outbreaks. Those cuts over the last year have definitely had an impact. And unfortunately, we're seeing the fallout from that right now.
0: Dr. Craig Spencer of the Brown Pandemic Center. Doctor, thank you.
4: Thank you.
1: The U.S. and Israel are preparing for the possible restart of active warfare against Iran. NPR's Daniel Estrin reports from Tel Aviv.
5: All you have to do is look up to the skies in Tel Aviv to see the readiness. Big gray U.S. military planes flying so close you can read the letters on the bottom. USAF, U.S. Air Force. Avi Sharf has been tracking their flight path throughout the ceasefire. He's a national security editor for the Israeli paper Haaretz.
6: Photos and videos circulating out of Tel Aviv International Airport show about 40 to 50 U.S. Air Force aerial tankers deployed currently at the airport, which is quite an uptick from what we had in the past several weeks at the ceasefire.
5: He says these are aerial refueling jets flying in from U.S. bases in the Mideast on training missions. Israeli Prime Minister Benjamin Netanyahu spoke with President Trump Sunday about the possibility of renewing the war with Iran. That's according to a person familiar with the matter, who spoke to NPR without authorization to speak publicly. President Trump wrote on social media Sunday, "For Iran, the clock is ticking, and they better get moving fast, or there won't be anything left of them. Time is of the essence."
7: I think we are very close to a decision of the president.
5: Sima Shine is a former senior official with the Israeli Mossad intelligence agency and an analyst on Iran. She thinks Trump is preparing the ground for a renewed military attack, but at the same time, Iran appears to be trying to find a diplomatic way out. This weekend, Iran held talks with Qatar, Turkey, and Pakistan.
7: I think the only option for a renewed diplomatic channel is if Iran brings something that doesn't have to answer all the demands of the U.S., but has to answer one or two of the main demands on Hormuz or the nuclear issue.
5: Iran's nuclear enrichment continues to be a main sticking point. The recent U.S.-Israeli war with Iran did not destroy most of its nuclear or missile assets. They survived in underground bunkers, according to a new assessment by former head of Israeli military intelligence, Tamir Hyman. Former Israeli ambassador to the U.S. Mike Herzog told Israeli Army Radio, "The purpose of any military action now, whether limited or broad, would be to pressure Iran to give up its nuclear enrichment." Daniel Estrin, NPR News, Tel Aviv.
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0: On the next Fresh Air, growing up underground, the son of two American revolutionaries. Bernardine Dorn and Bill Ayers were leaders of the Weather Underground, the radical group that planted bombs and collaborated with the Black Panthers to protest the war in Vietnam and racism. Their son, Zaid Ayers Dorn, has a new memoir. Join us.
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2: 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I'm Layla Faldin.
3: And I'm A. Martinez. The White House helped organize a prayer gathering on the National Mall Sunday. Many speakers blended American history and Christian theology. Jack Jenkins of Religion News Service tells us more.
4: As Christian praise music blasted from towering speakers near the Washington Monument on Sunday, thousands of people filed onto the National Mall, many with their hands already raised in prayer. The participants, many wearing red, white, and blue clothing adorned with Christian symbols, were there to participate in what organizers called the Rededicate 250 event. It was an all-day affair featuring Trump administration officials, faith leaders, and musical acts. The idea was to celebrate the 250th anniversary of the U.S., while also, as participants put it, rededicating America as one nation under God. Many speakers argued that the U.S. has been influenced by Christianity throughout its history. Here's House Speaker Mike Johnson, a Southern Baptist.
5: And we remember that your mighty hand has been upon our nation since the very beginning.
4: Defense Secretary Pete Hegseth, who worships at a church run by a self-described Christian nationalist, appeared by video and referenced a story of George Washington praying at Valley Forge, a story many historians say is a fabrication.
6: And on this day of Rededicate 250, let us follow George Washington's example. Let us pray as he did.
4: President Trump, who has enjoyed robust support from conservative Christians, was also expected to address the crowd via video, but sent along a clip of himself reading from the Bible instead, which was recorded for a separate event. The crowd, many of whom wore MAGA hats, cheered all the same. Cassidy Haynes of Pennsylvania was one of many who traveled in from out of state.
7: Today means a lot just to be here to celebrate our nation, the birth of our nation, to come back into covenant with God our Father. I'm blessed to be here.
4: Organizers have been criticized for centering not just Christianity, but a particular kind of Christianity. While some Catholics addressed the crowd, leaders from major mainline and historic Black Protestant denominations did not appear. For NPR News, I'm Jack Jenkins in Washington.
3: That story comes from a collaboration between NPR and Religion News Service.
2: For more on Sunday's prayer rally on the National Mall, we are joined by Robert Jones. He's the president and founder of the Nonpartisan Public Religion Research Institute, which studies religion, culture, and politics. Good morning, Robert. Thanks for being on the program.
8: Hi, good morning.
2: So you were one of the thousands of people there. What was your impression, your sort of big takeaway, talking to this crowd and being there?
8: Yeah, I was indeed. As a scholar of religion, I was really struck by being down. It was down on the National Mall, and, you know, kind of take you to the scene. When you walk into the National Mall, you have the U.S. Capitol at your back, and they had set the stage up with the Washington Monument right in the background. And the stage itself, I think, communicates a lot about what this event was intended to do. Mm. It was a stage with big fluted columns, maybe 40, 50 feet tall. And in between those were projections of stained glass windows with a cross projected right in the center of the stained glass window, and then video screens on either side that would feature the speaker. And when I walked in, it took a little while to get through the security checkpoints. When I walked in, though, it was Jonathan Rumi, who is the actor who plays Jesus on The Chosen, on the video screens with the stained glass window and cross, these columns on the side that represent kind of government buildings that look a lot like the Supreme Court columns, and then the Washington Monument in the background. So I think the most striking thing about it was how intentional this merger of Christian worship, Christian church, and state was right there on the Mall.
2: So the symbolism of that, I mean, when you've been researching the issue of religion and politics for years, how would you describe this administration's approach to the separation of church and state?
8: Well, it's been, I think, a very straightforward approach to undermine, you know, that wall of separation. I talked to several people in the crowd who were there specifically to celebrate that. And you'll hear these words like rededicate. This was called Rededicate 250. Mm-hmm. Words I heard a lot were revival, reclaim, all these kind of re words. And it is this sense that we're reclaiming this country. And if you ask the question, well, who for and for what, it really is a very narrow slice of America's rich religious landscape. It's really reclaiming it for essentially a white evangelical Protestant Christianity. That was clearly the vibe there. It was also a very homogeneous crowd. I would estimate the crowd was probably 95% white, very clearly evangelical, older, probably mostly in their 50s and 60s. There were some families there, but more of an older crowd. That really is the demographic of the Make America Great Again Trump's base. And I think that's who the event was there to celebrate.
2: So as you point out, and as our reporter pointed out, a very narrow slice of even Christianity within this country. One rabbi was listed on the program and addressed the crowd, but no other religions represented. Did you detect active animosity toward other beliefs?
8: You know, not exactly, but in the run-up to not there on the event, because it was such a homogeneous crowd, I think it felt like everybody felt like kind of a family reunion there, because this group, it should be said too, that white evangelical Protestants, even though they're very prominent in the Trump administration, in his Religious Liberty Commission, for example, 12 of the 13 people on his Religious Liberty Commission are Christian and mostly evangelical there. White evangelical Protestants only make up 13% of the population today. They only make up 20% even of Christians. So the striking absence of non-evangelical or mainline Protestants, the complete absence of anyone from a historically black denomination, or church, not to mention Muslims or Hindus or Buddhists. The animosity was up front, though. Paula White Cain basically said to an event organizing going into it at an organizing event, promoting it, said, "We will not be praying to those other gods." Right. There won't be that kind of thing happening at this event.
2: Robert Jones is the president and founder of the Nonpartisan Public Religion Research Institute. Thank you for your time and your insights.
8: Yeah, thank you.
2: This is NPR News.
9: New England is full of historic homes, barns, and churches that are at risk of falling apart, but there's a growing shortage of people who know how to repair them.
10: We can see that there could be demolitions and total loss of buildings if there aren't enough people around to do this work.
9: I'm Elsa Chang, how a New Hampshire program is teaching high schoolers building restoration skills on the next All Things Considered from NPR News.

0: Live from NPR News in Washington, I'm Louise Schiavone. The World Health Organization is calling an ongoing Ebola outbreak in the Democratic Republic of Congo and Uganda an international public health emergency. 88 deaths have been reported. NPR's Jonathan Lambert has more.
1: The emergency declaration came over the weekend, just a day after the outbreak was initially announced. The size of that initial outbreak was part of what raised alarm bells. Bahuma Tatanji is an infectious disease physician at Emory University.
2: Community spread of the virus was probably happening for weeks before this was recognized. So the virus is already a few steps ahead of the response, and we're already playing catch up.
1: International health agencies, along with the U.S. Centers for Disease Control and Prevention, are sending staff to help with the outbreak. Responding will be a challenge. A rarer strain of the virus is spreading, for which there are no approved vaccines or treatments. Jonathan Lambert, NPR News.
0: The cruise ship at the center of the deadly Hanta virus outbreak is now docked at the Dutch port of Rotterdam for decontamination. 25 crew members and two medical personnel disembarked and will enter immediate quarantine. All passengers disembarked elsewhere. Three passengers died in the outbreak, which included at least 11 identified cases. Oil prices ticked slightly lower this morning after an overnight spike, calming markets, the Dow up 169. This is NPR. The 70th Annual Drama Desks Awards were handed out last night to both Broadway and Off-Broadway productions. Jeff London has more.
3: Two revivals came up big. Death of a Salesman, starring Nathan Lane and Laurie Metcalf, took four awards, including Outstanding Revival of a Play, and Ragtime took five awards, including Outstanding Revival of a Musical.
4: Giving the nation a losing occasion, the people called it Ragtime.
3: Schmigadoon was named Outstanding Musical, and The Ballisters was named Outstanding Play. Other winners included John Lithgow playing author Roald Dahl in Giant and Leslie Manville as Jocasta in Oedipus. For NPR News, I'm Jeff London in New York.
0: Prosecutors won a partial victory as a judge considered evidence gathered in the arrest of Luigi Mangione, accused of killing United Healthcare CEO Brian Thompson outside a New York hotel in December of 2024. Judge Gregory Caro ruled that evidence found during an initial search of Mangione's backpack during his arrest at a McDonald's restaurant must be suppressed. This includes a gun, ammunition magazine, cell phone, passport, wallet, and computer chip. The judge did rule a gun and a notebook, which prosecutors say link Mangione to the killing, may be included. I'm Louise Schiavone, NPR News.

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1: This is Morning Edition from NPR News. I'm Amy Martinez in Culver City, California.
2: And I'm Leila Fadel in Washington, D.C. President Trump is moving to dismiss a $10 billion lawsuit he filed against the IRS over the leak of his tax returns. That paves the way for a big settlement with the government he leads, even as ethics watchdogs and Democrats in Congress are trying to intervene. They worry that Trump could use the settlement money as he pleases with few guardrails. NPR's Carrie Johnson has been following the case, and she's here now to talk more about it. Hi, Carrie.
3: Hi there.
2: Okay, so a possible settlement between a government agency and the president who's in charge of the government. I mean, how unusual is this?
3: No one in Washington can remember anything like this ever happening before. And since this lawsuit was filed about 5 months ago, ethics people and even some government officials have been kind of concerned about the optics of this.
2: Okay, so what exactly is going on with the suit?
3: Lawyers for President Trump have just filed a notice to the federal judge in Florida saying they're going to dismiss this lawsuit and end things there. Remember, Trump filed this case over the leak of his tax returns by a federal contractor. All the way during his first term in office, Trump had been asking for $10 billion from the government, which he leads, and that caught former DOJ and Treasury officials off guard. Trump had also filed some claims over the search of his property at Mar-a-Lago years ago, and even President Trump at different moments seemed to be taken aback by the idea he'd be settling with himself over these claims. Here he is at a rally last year talking about that.
4: But isn't that a strange position to be in? I've got to make a deal. I negotiate with myself.
2: And the judge in this case in Florida had expressed some doubts about this recently. What's happening there?
3: Yes, Judge Kathleen Williams wondered whether there was really a controversy here that belongs in federal court because Trump controls the agencies that would be defending this case, and he's on both sides of the dispute. The judge had been scheduling a hearing for next week in Florida, and she had asked some very prominent lawyers to give her advice about the sensitive legal issues in the case. Late last week, those lawyers said the situation was highly unusual. Not since Richard Nixon had there been anything like this. Those lawyers told the judge there are plenty of questions she might raise about this lawsuit and defenses the DOJ could advance to block it, like the idea that the statute of limitations has expired and it's not clear President Trump suffered specific financial harm from the leak of his taxes.
2: And what are you watching for next?
3: Well, the court filing this morning suggests President Trump does not see any role for the judge to weigh in here. But there's really been a flurry of activity anyway. Matthew Platkin, the former attorney general for the state of New Jersey, is trying to weigh in on behalf of 93 Democrats in Congress. Some of those lawmakers worry the White House is creating a slush fund that would reward the president's allies. Congressman Joe Neguse of Colorado calls the IRS case one of the most brazen examples of corruption we've seen from this administration. And Congressman Jamie Raskin of Maryland is helping lead the opposition here. Here's Raskin criticizing the idea on ABC's This Week program Sunday.
5: All of this is outside of the Constitution. All of it is outside of congressional spending power, and so it is illegal. It is unconstitutional.
3: Now, the Justice Department has not confirmed the details of any settlement, but ABC and other outlets are reporting it would involve $1.7 billion that would go to a fund controlled by the president and open to people who Trump says have been victims of weaponization by the Biden administration. Ethics experts worry that could include some of the people who attacked police during the Capitol riot on January 6, 2021. And we're going to have to wait and see if this judge in Florida wants to demand more answers from the administration about how this case came to be and how it's being dismissed.
2: That's NPR's Carrie Johnson. Thank you for your reporting, Carrie.
3: Thanks for having me.
2: A jury in California begins deliberations today in a case that has pitted two of the biggest names in Silicon Valley against each other.
1: Elon Musk sued OpenAI CEO Sam Altman over the direction he took the company. They founded it together as a nonprofit, but Musk left after a power struggle.
2: NPR tech correspondent John Ruwish has been following this and joins me now. Good morning, John.
6: Good morning.
2: So the jury starts deliberating today. What will they be considering exactly?
6: Yeah, the key question in this case is, was Elon Musk duped into donating money, clout, and contacts to OpenAI in its early days? That's what Musk claims. He argues that Sam Altman and others breached OpenAI's founding mission as a charitable trust and unjustly enriched themselves by creating a for-profit division that essentially swallowed the original nonprofit. Now, Musk was there at the start 11 years ago, along with Altman and others. They were worried about AI being controlled by one person or one company. So they launched OpenAI as a nonprofit to create advanced AI for the benefit of humanity. But within a couple of years, they all realized that AI was extremely expensive to develop and that they were going to need a for-profit arm to raise money and to attract top talent. And that's pretty much where Musk's and Altman's stories diverge.
2: So what is the disagreement?
6: Well, Musk's side basically argues that Altman and another founder, Greg Brockman, sidelined the nonprofit entity, jettisoned its founding mission, and have basically made the for-profit arm the main thing at OpenAI. Of course, Altman and OpenAI disagree.
2: What do they say?
6: Well, they point out that the nonprofit still exists. They say the mission is still very much intact. But all the co-founders agreed that they needed to start a for-profit entity too, including Elon Musk, who actually wanted control of it. Altman's lawyers say the others weren't comfortable with that and said no, so Musk left in 2018. A key question that the jury's going to have to decide on is whether or not Musk filed this case soon enough. There's a 3-year statute of limitations for breach of charitable trust in this case. So the jury has to basically believe Musk's claims that he became aware of the issues less than 3 years before he filed the suit in 2024.
2: And how did each of these tech leaders come across in court?
6: Yeah, I would say neither of them really emerged unscathed. Musk tried to come across as altruistic. His lawyers argued that Altman and the others, quote, stole a charity, but OpenAI's lawyers tried to undercut that. Musk had a case of sour grapes, they argue, long before 2021. He didn't launch this lawsuit until after OpenAI achieved success, highlighted by the launch of ChatGPT in 2022. And he started his own for-profit competitor called xAI. For his part, Altman tried to make it seem like he's still guided by the nonprofit's mission, but Musk's lawyers accused him of being dishonest, and they called a string of witnesses to make that case.
2: What comes next?
6: Well, the 9-person jury is an advisory jury, and U.S. District Judge Yvonne Gonzalez-Rogers will make the ultimate call, although she said she's likely to follow the jury's lead. If Altman and OpenAI are found liable, there could be big changes. Musk wants a rollback of the for-profit company. He wants up to about $150 billion in gains that are linked to that company to be put into OpenAI's nonprofit foundation. And he wants Altman and Brockman ousted from their leadership roles.
2: That's NPR tech correspondent John Ruwish. Thank you, John.
6: You're welcome, Layla.

0: At the presidential summit in Beijing, President Trump wanted more business deals. President Xi wanted stability and assurances on Taiwan. Where did they land? Next time, here and now.
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2: Good morning. I'm Layla Faldin. Some school children were visiting the Vatican this weekend when Pope Leo walked over to greet them. Like kids pretty much anywhere in the world, they said hello by doing the 6-7 gesture. That's the meme that really doesn't mean anything, but sort of looks like you're juggling something or weighing two choices. Should I do this or that? Pope Leo might have considered whether to respond or not. He did, gesture and all. It's Morning Edition.
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4: This is Morning Edition from NPR News. I'm E. Martinez.
2: And I'm Leila Fadel. Right-wing populists in the U.S. have been building political ties in Europe for years, like President Trump's relationship with Hungary's recently defeated prime minister.
5: I stick up for Viktor Orban. Not a lot of people do because in many cases, they're jealous. They wish they did what he did.
2: Now, 10 U.S. mayors from liberal cities are taking a page from that right-wing playbook. NPR's Frank Langford reports.
6: Mayors from cities including Boston, Chicago, and San Antonio are teaming up with their counterparts in Europe. Last week, they joined a group called the Pact of Free Cities. Aftab Purval is the mayor of Cincinnati.
7: I've joined the Pact of Free Cities because of the actions of the Trump administration that continues to not just have democratic institutions and democratic values backslide in our country, but also the destruction of longstanding relationships all over the world.
6: The pact was created in 2019 to share strategies and fight authoritarianism. The group held its annual meeting last week in Bratislava, the capital of Slovakia. Matúš Vallo, the mayor of Bratislava, welcomed the newcomers from America.
8: What unites us are the values of democracy, which are far stronger and more enduring than the populist steps taken by our national governments. Unlike some world leaders, we still believe in these values.
6: Gergely Carcsony is the mayor of Budapest. He shared lessons from the recent defeat of Hungary's Orbán, a turning point, Orbán's attempt to ban last year's Pride parade in Budapest. It backfired.
9: People did not withdraw. They showed up.
6: The city took over the parade, which also became a demonstration of free speech.
9: The right of assembly is not an ideological privilege. It depends on whether citizens can peacefully say, we are here, we matter, and we are not afraid.
6: Carcsony said the defiance exposed Orban's political weakness and contributed to his downfall. Lacey Beatty is the progressive mayor of Beaverton, Oregon. She flew across 9 time zones for the meeting in Bratislava. Beatty said the trip was worth it.
10: I was telling my husband this morning it was unexpectedly collaborative and just really underlined that a lot of the issues we're facing here in the United States, other cities are facing too.
6: Like funding cuts by hostile federal governments. For instance, Beatty said the Trump administration tried to cut a chunk of funding to Beaverton because it wouldn't dump its DEI policy. Carcsony said Orban's government put similar pressure on Budapest to threaten city services, such as garbage pickup. The mayor responded by putting big signs on trash trucks that pointed the finger at Orban. Carcsony said they read like this. Who would not want this bin to be emptied tomorrow? Beatty said this shows why mayors need to tell residents when the federal government cuts funding, in part so they don't get blamed. White House spokeswoman Abigail Jackson said this about the Bratislava meeting, quote, if Democrat mayors spent half as much time prioritizing the safety and security of their own citizens instead of participating in Trump derangement syndrome publicity stunts, their residents would be much better served.
11: This is Matt Schlapp. I'm the chairman of CPAC.
6: CPAC is the Conservative Political Action Conference. It's been building ties between conservatives in the U.S. and Europe for a decade. Schlapp disagrees with the U.S. mayors politically, but he adds this.
11: My private advice is they're probably doing the right thing to try to organize.
6: Next year's Pact of Free Cities meeting is in Amsterdam. Mayor Beatty says she expects more American mayors to join. Frank Langfitt, NPR News.
2: 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I'm Leila Fadel.
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2: From Marketplace, I'm Nancy Marshall-Genzer in Washington. The U.S. and Iran remained far apart on a ceasefire, with President Trump taking to social media to warn the clock is ticking. The standoff is rattling global markets. Government bonds are rising, pushing up borrowing costs, and oil prices are moving higher this morning as traders worry the war in the Middle East will lead to a prolonged period of higher inflation. For more, we're joined by Julia Coronado. She's founder and president of Macro Policy Perspectives. Hi, Julia.
3: Good morning.
2: So we continue to see a sell-off in global bonds this morning, pushing up the yield on the 10-year Treasury bond to its highest level in 15 months. The 30-year Treasury has now reached a two-decade high. What is driving this? Is it geopolitical uncertainty, the war in the Middle East, or some of the sticky inflation we saw last week, all of the above?
3: Pretty much all of the above. We had several inflation readings last week that came in strong, and not just energy, but it seems to be already spreading into things like airfares. And there's a lot more in the pipeline. So with no end in sight to the conflict and the Strait of Hormuz still closed, the prospect for even higher energy prices and even more spillover into other prices, that is on the minds of markets this morning.
2: So what does this bond sell-off mean for everyday borrowers, you and me, and the interest rates that we pay?
3: Well, it means that mortgage rates are going to rise, rates on credit card borrowing are going to rise, rates on car loans potentially are also going to rise. So anything that you borrow money for is going to get more expensive in addition to the higher prices you're paying at the pump. So it could be a summer of pain for the summer driving season and might not be so great for the housing market as well.
2: Yeah, oil prices are up this morning, Julia. So at what point does this kind of energy shock feed into inflation in a more lasting way, or is that happening already?
3: It is starting to happen. Again, the prospect is that the next few months are going to bring more of the same. You know, consumers are pretty good at looking through a month or two of higher gas prices. But if this is going to last, you're going to start to see consumers tighten their belts. They just won't have the cash to look through it anymore.
2: Julia Coronado, founder and president of Macro Policy Perspectives and a professor at the University of Texas, Austin. Thank you.
3: My pleasure.
2: Let's do the numbers. The Dow is up 127 points. That's about a quarter percentage point. The S&P 500 is down 0.8%. And the NASDAQ is down 0.4%. 10-year Treasury yield is down at 4.61%. President Trump has withdrawn his $10 billion lawsuit against the Internal Revenue Service, which alleged the IRS improperly released some of his financial records. This after reports the White House is floating a proposal to create a nearly $1.8 billion fund to compensate supporters of the president who feel they were mistreated by previous administrations.
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2: BYD cars are popping up more and more on the streets of Brazil, one of the biggest car markets in the world. As gas prices spiked with the war in the Middle East, the Chinese EV maker sold more than 37,000 vehicles in Brazil in the first quarter of this year. That's a 70% jump from the same time last year. Gisele Rigatow explains how Brazil got to be the company's biggest market outside of China.
4: Uber driver Albertino Inácio Neto, who lives in the northeast city of Recife, almost gave up his job. I was losing money with a combustion car, he says. It was costing him roughly $500 a month to fill his tank. Inácio spent $30,000 on a BYD Dolphin Plus last year.
5: Well, o carro é excelente.
4: The car is excellent. It's working great, he says. In 4 years, BYD has sold almost 250,000 electric and plug-in hybrid cars here. Murilo Briganti is chief operating officer of Pride Consulting. BYD is one of their clients. BYD invested a lot in marketing and offers very competitive prices, he says. BYD's Dolphin Mini is now the top-selling car in Brazil. It costs $24,000.
5: Fazendo bateria, fazendo software.
4: BYD produces the batteries, the software, and the vehicles. That reduces costs, Briganti says. In 2025, BYD surpassed Tesla to become the world's top EV seller. International expansion is key because BYD is facing stiff competition and lower profits in China.
6: Logo, logo, a gente vai estar produzindo 600 mil carros por ano aqui na Bahia.
4: At the opening of BYD's factory in Camaçari, Bahia last year, Brazil President Luiz Inácio Lula da Silva celebrated that the company will produce 600,000 cars a year here. But Lula's own government conducted an investigation that

0: He says the Chinese government is footing the bill.
1: In my opinion, this is a kind of dumping.
0: BYD is already the fifth most popular car brand in Brazil and wants to be number one by 2030. It won't be easy. More Chinese car companies are coming here, and automakers are launching new models like American GM in partnership with South Korean Hyundai. In Brazil, I'm Gisele Regatao for Marketplace.
2: And in Washington, I'm Nancy Marshall Genzer with the Marketplace Morning Report. 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

0: NPR News in Washington, I'm Korva Coleman. President Trump is moving to dismiss a $10 billion lawsuit he filed against the Internal Revenue Service. This is over the leak of his tax returns. NPR's Kerry Johnson reports Democrats in Congress are trying to intervene.
1: Lawyers for Trump have filed a notice to dismiss the unprecedented lawsuit against the government he leads. They say U.S. District Judge Kathleen Williams should have no role in probing the resolution of the case. But 93 Democrats in Congress are trying to intervene to call attention to what they call a brazen example of corruption. The Justice Department has not yet provided details of the settlement. Watchdogs worry it will give the president access to an alleged slush fund to reward allies with few guardrails. It's not clear whether the judge in Florida will try to demand more answers from the administration. She had scheduled a hearing for next week. Kerry Johnson, NPR News, Washington.
0: A federal jury will begin deliberating in Oakland, California today in a civil trial brought by billionaire Elon Musk. He alleges artificial intelligence company OpenAI and its CEO Sam Altman stole a charity. Musk alleges the company was set up as a nonprofit to benefit humanity, and that Altman and OpenAI have strayed from that. NPR's John Ruwich has more.
2: Musk argues that OpenAI and Altman strayed from the original mission and have profited from it. He wants the for-profit arm of the company to be unwound and billions of dollars in damages to be put into OpenAI's charitable foundation. He also wants Altman and company president Greg Brockman removed from their roles at the company. OpenAI's lawyers say Musk has a case of sour grapes. He was at OpenAI when it got started but left after a disagreement about how to run it. He's since gone on to found his own for-profit AI company called xAI. Now, the nine-person jury will decide if Musk filed his suit within the statute of limitations and whether or not Altman and Brockman breached a charitable trust. John Ruwich, NPR News.
0: The U.S. and Israel are preparing for a possible renewal of full-scale war with Iran. A decision could come soon, as NPR's Daniel Estrin reports from Tel Aviv.
3: Look up at the skies in Tel Aviv, and you can see U.S.

0: military cargo planes and aerial refueling jets in the air every day since the ceasefire with Iran. Israeli Prime Minister Benjamin Netanyahu and President Trump on Sunday discussed a possible renewal of full-scale war with Iran, according to a person familiar with the matter not authorized to discuss that publicly. President Trump said in a social media post, "For Iran, the clock is ticking." Former Mossad official Sima Shine.
1: I think we are very close to a decision of the president.
0: Iran has been holding talks this weekend with Qatar, Turkey, and Pakistan, potentially looking for a diplomatic solution. Daniel Estrin, NPR News, Tel Aviv.
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3: You're listening to statewide news from Alaska Public Media. I'm Ava White. Alaska lawmakers will be racing against the clock this week, with the legislature's regular session to end by Wednesday night. Over the weekend, leaders in the state House and Senate worked out a compromise on the state budget and landed on $1,200 in payments to Alaskans this fall. That's a $1,000 permanent fund dividend and a $200 energy relief payment. The budget also includes up to $144 million in one-time funding for public schools. Much of that depends on the price of oil remaining high. House Finance Committee co-chair Andy Josephson, an Anchorage Democrat, says school districts would get the full amount if oil prices average over $98 a barrel from now until the end of the fiscal year.
4: Finance officers for school districts, they're going to be tracking like mad the price of Alaska North Slope crude till the end of June.
3: The budget still needs a final vote in the House and Senate. Lawmakers have also pushed a number of bills over the finish line as the deadline approaches, but there's still much more to do. And lawmakers have not acted on the governor's number one priority, a large property tax cut for the Alaska LNG project. On Sunday, House Majority Leader Chuck Kopp, an Anchorage Republican, said he was negotiating with the governor's office and other stakeholders on an acceptable version of the bill. He declined to describe the negotiations. Meanwhile, Dunleavy has until the end of the day to decide whether to veto a key priority for COP. That's House Bill 78, which would reinstate public pensions for state and local government workers. As the House adjourned Sunday night, COP said Senate Bill 180, which could serve as a vehicle for the Alaska LNG tax proposal, would be the first item on the agenda this morning. Since an earlier version of that bill without the LNG tax proposal has already passed the Senate, senators would have little opportunity to modify it. They'd have two choices: send the bill to the governor or reject it and set the stage for a conference committee. That's causing some heartburn in the upper chamber of the legislature. Senator Bert Stedman, a Sitka Republican, says he thinks lawmakers shouldn't rush the process.
5: You don't circumvent the finance committees and play gamesmanship on a multi-billion dollar project and inject, you know, uncalculable risk to the investors just for some political gain on a deadline for the next 2 days. That's crazy. I think they've done a lot of damage playing around with the sleazy politics.
3: At a news conference earlier this month, Dunleavy said he'd call lawmakers into a special session if they didn't pass an acceptable tax cut for the gas pipeline project. This is Alaska Public Media.
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9: It's Morning Edition from NPR News. I'm A. Martinez in Culver City, California.
10: And I'm Leila Fadil in Washington, D.C. Good morning. We're coming out of a weekend that was all about control. Control over who votes where, control over voting rights, and the president's bid to keep control of the Republican Party.
9: The latest casualty in President Trump's campaign to vanquish Republicans he sees as disloyal is a two-term senator from Louisiana. Senator Bill Cassidy lost his reelection bid Saturday in a three-way primary race. Cassidy was one of seven Republican senators who voted to convict Trump after the January 6th insurrection. The result is another sign of Trump's grip on the GOP.
10: NPR congressional reporter Sam Greenglass was on the campaign trail in Louisiana and joins us now. Good morning, Sam.
0: Hey, Leila.
10: So has the president reacted to Cassidy's loss?
0: Yeah, President Trump wrote that Cassidy's disloyalty is now part of legend and, quote, it is nice to see his political career is over. And Leila, it wasn't even close. Cassidy finished last in his primary. His Trump-backed challenger, Representative Julia Letlow, will advance to a June runoff against State Treasurer John Fleming. And when Cassidy conceded on Saturday night, he made this apparent dig at Trump.
11: You don't whine. You don't claim the election was stolen. You thank the voters for the privilege of representing the state or the country for as long as you've had that privilege. And that's what I'm doing right now.
10: Now, you spent time on the campaign trail with Cassidy and Letlow. You talked to voters. What did you hear?
0: Cassidy said this campaign should be about the future, not the past. But for many Republican voters, that vote to convict Trump felt like a betrayal. Cassidy tried to repair his relationship with Trump supporters while still maintaining that independent streak. But as former Louisiana Republican Lieutenant Governor Jay Darden told me, it might be impossible to do both things.
10: Any signals from Cassidy about how he's going to approach his final 8 months in office?
0: Well, Cassidy hinted he might not finish his term quietly.
11: Our country is not about one individual. It is about the welfare of all Americans, and it is about our Constitution.
0: Cassidy may look to fellow Senator Tom Tillis as an example. The retiring North Carolina Republican has become one of the most vocal GOP critics of Trump in Congress. But next year, both Cassidy and Tillis will exit, leaving few Republican senators willing to criticize Trump at a time when Congress has repeatedly relinquished authority to the president. After this year, at least 5 of the 7 Republican senators who voted to convict Trump will be gone, and Cassidy's defeat may further discourage Republican senators from breaking with Trump.
10: So we saw Trump's influence here in this race. How else has Trump used his influence this primary season?
0: You know, when I reported from Indiana last year, it was stunning to see a handful of Republican state senators defy Trump, voting against his campaign to redistrict ahead of the midterms. But this spring, almost all of them were defeated in primaries after Trump targeted them. Another test will be a House race on Tuesday in Kentucky, where Trump is backing a challenger against Congressman Thomas Massie, a Trump critic.
10: Now, there are primaries in a half a dozen states this week. What else are you watching?
0: I was a reporter in Georgia for 4 years, and there's a lot to watch in that Tuesday primary. There are a bunch of competitive races, including for governor and Senate. Trump has not endorsed in the Senate primary to take on Democratic Senator John Ossoff, and all three candidates are competing to align themselves most closely with the president.
10: NPR Sam Greenglass, thank you, Sam.
0: You're welcome.
10: Participants who arrived in Alabama for a civil rights march said they wanted to defend the 1965 Voting Rights Act that has now been gutted. Joseph King with the Gulf States Newsroom reports from Montgomery.
12: And we are fired up and ready to go. So when I say fired up, you say ready to go. Fired up!
13: Montgomery is not only Alabama's capital, it was also the birthplace of the civil rights movement. In 80-degree weather on Saturday, people held signs and chanted during a national day of action called All Roads Lead to the South. Kayla Dobie is an organizer with the Georgia Youth Justice Coalition. She traveled to Alabama because she says there's an attack on majority black districts across the country.
14: We know that when elected officials try to attack our district maps and try to pick their voters instead of letting the people choose who represent us, that impacts the future that we will all inherit.
13: Saturday started with prayer at Tabernacle Baptist Church in Selma, a place where activists first met in 1963 to organize the civil rights movement. From there, people marched across the Edmund Pettus Bridge, another important symbol of the civil rights struggle. Then they packed up and headed towards Montgomery. Saturday's rally was organized by over 200 groups in response to the recent Louisiana versus Calais decision by the Supreme Court that allows legislators to redraw congressional maps without considering the race of his voters. Out of the 7 Alabama districts, 5 are represented by white men. The other 2 have black congresspeople. Dobie, who is 28, says part of her mission is to encourage young people to join the fight for voter protection.
14: If our votes didn't matter, they wouldn't be coming for them. So that's why we're here today, and that's why we're fighting back in Georgia as well.
13: In Montgomery, New York Representative Alexandria Ocasio-Cortez says the next generation of leaders are needed.
15: You shouldn't wait for instructions. obstruction, but you should just go out there and organize. You are leaders in your own right.
13: Alabama will have a special election in August. States including South Carolina, Mississippi, and Georgia recently joined a list of other states considering redrawing their voting maps. For NPR News, I'm Joseph King.
9: Another state that's experienced a redistricting fight is California. Kevin Kiley represents California's 3rd congressional district. He switched his party affiliation from Republican to independent after his district was redrawn in Democrats' favor. He's now running for California's 6th district. Joins us now. Congressman, so you authored a bill that would ban states from redrawing congressional maps more than once every 10 years. Why do you think that's important?
16: Well, I've introduced this last year when this whole redistricting war broke out. I was against these mid-decade gerrymanders in Texas and California, in every state where it's happened. You know, redistricting or gerrymandering is bad enough in and of itself, but when we're doing it more than once a decade or maybe even every cycle is where this is headed, it's just going to polarize our politics even more.
9: Do you think the toothpaste could be out of the tube on this where it can't be put back?
16: Well, some of it is, but the thing is, now you're going to see this new round of escalation where we're talking about potentially a dozen, two dozen more states for the rest of this year and then for the 2028 cycle that are now talking about gerrymandering their maps. And so it might be too late for California, for example, but we can stop this very damaging redistricting war from going any further.
9: Why is it so damaging?
16: Well, it's damaging for a number of reasons. You know, gerrymandering essentially elevates partisanship above everything else in our politics, and it erodes further trust in politics. It causes the ground to be constantly shifting beneath voters' feet as they have this carousel of representatives that they can vote for as the district lines constantly change. It empowers politicians to choose their voters as opposed to voters choosing their politicians. And perhaps most perniciously, it's going to lead to even more extremes in representation and less of the sort of common sense middle ground that represents the vast majority of Americans.
9: So many people tell me that they have trouble keeping up with congressional races to go out and vote. I'm wondering if that is also a concern, that people will just be so completely left behind that be like, why even vote?
16: Oh, totally. I mean, when your district is constantly shifting beneath your feet, maybe you voted for one person who you like, who thinks represents your community well, and then all of a sudden your community is put into a totally different district. Or from the representative's perspective, a community that you've gotten to know through being reelected there several times, you know their issues, all of a sudden it's combined elsewhere for no other reason than for one party or the other trying to squeeze out a couple additional seats for partisan advantage.
9: Now, you introduced a discharge petition last week, which would force a vote of your bill in the House. Has anyone else signed on?
16: Well, I just introduced it, so we've had a number of people who have come out and said that they're going to sign. We've had people on the Republican side and the Democrat side who have come out and said they're going to sign. Really, we only need either the Speaker or the Minority Leader. Either one will do to support the idea. If one of them will support it, we'd get the requisite number of signatures, or in the case of the Speaker, if you brought the bill to the floor, we'd have a vote. The Minority Leader, Akeem Jeffries, actually recently suggested that he supports a national prohibition on mid-decade redistricting. So that's when I decided to open up the discharge petition, that if that's his policy, if that's what he supports, then he can rally his members and we'll get this thing to the floor for a vote. We can end this thing.
9: So have you heard from Akeem Jeffries on this? Have you personally heard?
16: I have not heard from him personally yet, no.
9: So, I mean, considering that people can say they support something and then when it comes down to voting, maybe.
16: No, that never happens in politics.
9: Right. So I'm wondering, I mean, how hopeful are you that this will actually happen for you?
16: I think that there are enough people on both sides in the House right now that are just so fed up with the whole thing that it's just a matter of the dam breaking. And I think that if we can get some momentum on this, if the Minority Leader will support it, or frankly, even short of that, if we can get enough members who will come together on both sides, then I think we can get cooler heads to prevail, because the alternative is there's just no end in sight for this.
9: You mentioned that you're hoping the Minority Leader, Akeem Jeffries, will get behind it. What are the chances, in your view, that Mike Johnson, the Speaker of the House, might get behind it?
16: Well, I fought the Speaker on this for many months last year when this whole thing was getting underway, and I called upon him to bring it to the floor many times, both publicly and in personal conversations, and he didn't do so. That's his view. So now I've gone the route of the discharge petition, and given that Akeem Jeffries has said he supports this idea, you know, I think this is our most viable path at this time.
9: Now, President Trump began this nationwide redistricting fight when he asked Texas to redraw its maps in favor of Republicans. As an independent, you still caucus with Republicans in the House. So what kinds of conversations are you having with your Republican colleagues about this?
16: Well, they're all, I've yet to find someone who doesn't support the idea, you know, at least in principle. I've had people who are thanking me for what I'm doing here. And even, you know, folks, let's say in Texas, the Republicans there who in theory they're caucus stood to benefit. They hated the idea too, because even if their seat wasn't being threatened in some partisan sense, their district had to change to accommodate, you know, the other changes where they were seeking advantage, and they didn't like their districts being upended. So I can tell you, this is maybe the one thing that unites Democrats and Republicans in Congress these days, is everyone hates this redistricting war.
17: Do you think switching from Republican to an independent might get you an advantage to maybe keep you in Congress?
16: I think it reflects the way I've always approached my job. I've always said I'm going to be an independent voice for my district. I had an opportunity to run in a safe seat in the newly gerrymandered map, but I thought we needed to chart a different course. And, you know, there's only been one independent elected to the House in the last 70 years. So it's not exactly, you know, the strategy you'd necessarily choose if your only goal was to get reelected. But I think that I have a strong path to reelection, and I think that it will be a small step towards changing the hyperpartisan nature of politics in this country.
17: That's independent Congressman Kevin Kiley of California. Congressman, thanks.
16: You bet. Thanks for having me.
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0: On the next Fresh Air, growing up underground, the son of two American revolutionaries. Bernardine Dorn and Bill Ayers were leaders of the Weather Underground, the radical group that planted bombs and collaborated with the Black Panthers to protest the war in Vietnam and racism. Their son, Zaid Ayers Dorn, has a new memoir. Join us.
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2: 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I'm Leila Faldin.
3: I'm A. Martinez.
4: And I'm Steve Inskeep. People at the White House will soon witness another first. Workers will build a temporary outdoor arena on the lawn. And on President Trump's birthday, June 14th, he plans to host cage matches for the Ultimate Fighting Championship. It's run by Trump's friend, Dana White. What does that event mean for you and for the UFC?
5: Well, if you look at our humble beginnings and where we came from, meaning that when we bought the company in January of 2001, we weren't even allowed on pay-per-view. Venues didn't want us, and many other negative things. Stigma that was attached to the sport. And
4: John
5: the
4: McCain called it human cockfighting once upon a time. Yeah.
5: Perfect. There you go.
4: Yeah.
5: Yeah, that's where we were then, and now we're on the south lawn of the White House.
4: Dana White has built the UFC into a multi-billion-dollar business and a cultural force. He talked with us in a video interview for the NPR program Newsmakers. We met at a sports arena in Newark, New Jersey during preliminaries for a UFC event.
6: Please welcome the UFC lightweight champion, El Matador, Ilia Topuria.
4: People lined up around the block just to see the fighters at a press conference. Afterward, I sat with White overlooking the octagon, where the fighters meet to throw punches, wrestle, and kick. White is a one-time boxer who hung up his gloves early.
5: I realized that I wasn't the guy. You wouldn't have seen me fighting in a title fight.
4: You weren't going to be Rocky.
5: 100%. Yeah.
4: So he became a manager and then met investors who backed his acquisition of the UFC. The fights do have rules. Many acts are off limits, such as gouging an opponent's eye. But White is frank about the risks, including long-term brain injuries.
5: It's an inevitable side effect of this business. You know, when you get punched in the head, it's not good for you. And everybody going into this knows it's not.
4: In the early 2000s, the UFC couldn't find a venue until Donald Trump welcomed it at one of his Atlantic City casinos. Today, the UFC has grown so much that its streaming deal with Paramount Plus is worth more than $1 billion per year. Has the UFC, after all these years, become an expression of your personality? It is you and you are it.
5: Me?
4: Yeah, you.
5: I would say that the live event and the television side I have honed and sort of dialed in over the last 25 years. But this sport has its own personality. And basically, whoever you are and where you're from, that's what I'm selling.
4: You're talking about a fighter. Who are you as a person?
5: Exactly.
4: It's a story.
5: Who are you and where do you come from? That's what I sell every Saturday night.
4: The fighters White is sending to the White House come from many backgrounds and speak several languages. At the top of the card is Ilia Topuria, the defending lightweight champion whose family were refugees from Georgia. His challenger used to work in a copper mine. Is that representative of the UFC, people who maybe in some way are on the bottom in society and they're using sports to fight their way up?
5: 100%. Like most, you know, most sports, people that are this tough come from some tough backgrounds.
4: Immigrants, people who don't speak English as their first language,
5: right.
4: On and on.
5: Well, one of the things that I, you know, believed about the UFC in the early days was no matter what country you come from, what color you are, what language you speak, we're all human beings. Fighting's in our DNA. We get it and we like it.
4: Some people are going to be listening to this and think there may be a bit of a contradiction because we've been talking about how your fighters are often immigrants, even a refugee in the case of your champion fighter is going to be at the White House. These are people, not universally, but in large measure, the president wants out of the country.
5: And that's not necessarily true either. What the president wants is what everybody has talked about, including the Democrats back in the day. You have to get documented the right way.
4: Mm-hmm.
5: I don't think the president has ever said he doesn't want people from other countries coming.
4: He has said...
5: If you do it the wrong way, yes.
4: In his first term, he did talk about legal immigration and being in favor of legal immigrants. But in the second term, they've actually canceled a lot of people's legal status. They've taken refugees and said it's time to go. I was actually wondering, as I was watching your fighters at this press conference here, some of them, I wondered if they've come to you and said, I got a problem with my aunt. I got a problem with my brother. Can you help me?
5: There's one, a kid that retired from here, who hit me up last week, and he had a problem with his wife.
4: Mm-hmm.
5: But he said, you know, it was 110% our fault and how this ended up happening.
4: Mm-hmm.
5: But can you help?
4: And?
5: I don't think I can help, no.
4: White did not ask his friend in the White House for help in that case, although he says Trump did once help a fighter's wife who was arrested in Russia.
3: That's the President Trump that I know, a man who truly cares about people.
4: In 2024, Dana White spoke at the Republican convention. Analysts thought he helped Trump appeal to the young men who are the core audience for the UFC. He spoke again at a victory celebration in November, but then he said he was done with politics.
5: I don't like it. I think it's dirty, especially after seeing what happened to him, you know, going into that second election. The things the media said about him, and I'm in the fight business
4: mm-hmm.
5: my whole life, and I just think politics is the nastiest business there is.
4: But does the White House event bring you right back into politics? It's on Trump's birthday.
5: It landed on Trump's birthday. It's the 250th birthday of America.
4: It's coming up. Yeah, I got true.
5: It's flag
4: day.
5: Coming up. That's what we're celebrating.
4: Okay, gotcha. Yeah. Gotcha.
5: We're celebrating America's 250th birthday on the lawn of the White House, and, you know, there possibly couldn't be a greater honor than that, especially for me as an American. And I think that everybody thought that I was going to build a card, America versus the world, where we did the exact opposite. America is a country of immigrants that all came from somewhere else, and they're all going to be represented. I tried hard to have a Chinese fighter on the card, too, but mm-hmm. didn't work out.
4: I want to underline that for people who don't follow this. Like the old-time WWF was, you know, there's the Iron Sheik, and people could hate the foreigner,
5: right.
4: And you're saying you didn't want to do that.
5: Well, it wasn't about that. That wasn't my thought process. But it was, you know, everybody thought that there was going to be, it's the 4th of July, it's the 250th birthday of America, an American versus, you know, a foreigner where hopefully all Americans win and America feels, you know. No, we did the exact opposite. We are a global sport.
4: Dana, it's been a pleasure. Thank you so much.
5: Likewise,
4: really enjoyed
5: sir.
4: This.
5: Thanks for coming out.
4: Dana White spoke on video for the NPR series Newsmakers. In the full conversation, we talk about head injuries and when he has to tell fighters it's time to give it up. You can see it on the NPR app and on YouTube. 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
7: New England is full of historic homes, barns, and churches that are at risk of falling apart. But there's a growing shortage of people who know how to repair them.
8: We can see that there could be demolitions and total loss of buildings if there aren't enough people around to do this work.
7: I'm Elsa Chang, how a New Hampshire program is teaching high schoolers building restoration skills on the next All Things Considered from NPR News.

0: Live from NPR News, I'm Lakshmi Singh. President Trump is dropping his $10 billion lawsuit against the Internal Revenue Service over the leak of his tax returns, but this disclosure in a federal court filing in Florida today makes no mention of a settlement. ABC News first reported Trump was planning to drop the suit in exchange for a $1.7 billion compensation fund to those who allege they were wrongfully targeted under the Biden administration. The cruise ship that was the site of a hantavirus outbreak last month is back in the Dutch port of Rotterdam. Reporter Anne Holligan describes the vessel's arrival today.
1: There are a number of lifeboats surrounding the vessel, emergency services and journalists on the dock, along with a number of porta-cabins which have been set up to provide a space for those who are disembarking to be kept in quarantine for about 40 days.
0: The WHO has reported at least 10 cases of the rodent-borne hantavirus linked to the vessel, including 3 deaths. Austin, Texas authorities say they've arrested the third and final suspect in connection with a 2-day shooting rampage that injured several people. Police Chief Lisa Davis says the why is still a mystery.
2: A motive? I don't know what a motive is. I don't know what motive would drive anybody to come and drive around senselessly in this city and in multiple parts of the city shooting.
0: Davis reports at least a dozen random shootings between Saturday afternoon and Sunday. This is NPR News. A judge is allowing prosecutors to admit into evidence a gun and notebook they say connect Luigi Mangione to the murder of United Healthcare CEO Brian Thompson. However, at Mangione's state trial in New York today, the judge said prosecutors cannot admit items found during an initial search of Mangione's backpack during his arrest at a Pennsylvania McDonald's 2 years ago. Those include a gun ammunition magazine and a passport. One of the biggest wellness trends on social media right now is all about encouraging people to boost the fiber in their diet. It's called fiber maxing. And Pierre's Maria Godoy reports this is one trend many health experts support with some caveats.
3: Only about 1 in 10 Americans eat the recommended amount of fiber, which is about 25 to 38 grams a day. And these days, TikTok is filled with videos offering tips on adding fiber to meals. Think nuts and seeds on yogurt or quinoa bowls topped with avocado. Hannah Holscher of the University of Illinois says it's about time fiber had its moment because there are a range of health benefits.
4: Fiber helps reduce your risk of developing obesity, cardiovascular disease, type 2 diabetes, certain types of cancer, especially colorectal cancer.
3: She says just go slow when ramping up on fiber. Too much too soon can lead to bloating and gas. And drink plenty of water. Maria Godoy, NPR News.
0: It's NPR.

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1: It's Morning Edition from NPR News. I'm Leila Fadel in Washington, D.C.
2: And me, Martinez, in Culver City, California. Russian officials say an attack against an oil refinery outside Moscow is one of Ukraine's biggest long-range strikes so far. Joining us now from Kyiv to discuss is NPR's Joanna Kakissis. Joanna, so what kind of damage did this cause?
3: Well, at least four people were killed and at least a dozen wounded across Russia, including Moscow, according to local Russian officials. Now, Russia's Ministry of Defense said it had intercepted or destroyed more than 550 Ukrainian drones in more than a dozen regions. But some of the drones got through. Moscow's mayor said drones hit a checkpoint near the Moscow oil refinery, and they also hit residential buildings in Moscow suburbs.
2: Okay, now how did Ukraine explain the attacks?
3: Well, Ukrainian President Volodymyr Zelensky said they were, quote, entirely justified. In his nightly video address, he said Russians started this war and now they are feeling it at home.
4: It's a чіткий сигнал, що не варто.
3: He's saying this is a clear signal that one should not pick a fight with Ukraine or wage an unjust war of conquest. Now, Russia has been attacking Ukraine with drones and missiles nearly every night for years. Last week, a Russian missile destroyed an apartment building in Kyiv, killing 24 people, including three children. And this was part of a Russian attack that lasted for 48 hours, one of the biggest of the war, and Zelensky vowed to respond.
2: Could this Ukrainian strike have happened, say, a year ago?
3: Not with the frequency we have been seeing in the last year. In the past, Ukraine has used weapons provided by the U.S. to strike deep inside Russia. Now Ukraine is consistently using weapons it makes itself, like drones, to do so. Now, these innovations have kept the war competitive for Ukraine, which is a much smaller country than Russia, and has about a quarter of the population. Ukrainian soldiers often tell me that they see innovation as the only way to survive. Now, George Barros of the Institute for the Study of War in Washington told me that Ukraine does have a competitive edge in robotic warfare for now.
5: So creating new systems, creating innovative new tactics, and pushing the technology forward, the Russians have a comparative advantage in scaling. Oftentimes, the Ukrainians will discover a cool new tactic or technology, start to implement it. The Russians on the other side of the line will then observe it, reverse engineer it, copy it, and then scale it.
3: So it's a constant race, and now there are drones that use artificial intelligence.
2: But could this robotic warfare turn the tide for Ukraine?
3: Well, the Ukrainians are certainly hoping so. You know, defense tech innovation has helped them flip the script. Even Secretary of State Marco Rubio said recently that Ukraine has the strongest and most powerful military in Europe. Now, Barros of the Institute for the Study of War says the long-range strikes have degraded Russia's ability to export, transport, and sell Russian oil.
5: Is the war going to end because of the strike campaign? Certainly not. It is an important aspect of the overall Ukrainian strategy to defend itself and end the war on terms that favor Ukraine.
3: Now, peace talks essentially stalled because the U.S. is focused on the Iran war, and Zelensky often speaks bitterly that sanctions on Russia don't work either, that they're evaded or watered down. So he says that these long-range strikes are Ukraine's own idea of sanctions. He does see these strikes as one tool to force the Kremlin to stop its full-scale war on Ukraine, which has now lasted for more than 4 years.
2: That's NPR's Joanna Kakissis in Kyiv. Joanna, thanks.
3: You're welcome.
1: When the U.S. and Israel lost patience with diplomacy over Iran's nuclear program, they attacked with military force. American presidents had faced a similar choice about North Korea, which, unlike Iran, now is a nuclear power. NPR's Anthony Kuhn reports from Seoul on the different results.
6: Deputies to North Korea's Supreme People's Assembly stood for the playing of the socialist anthem, The Internationale, at a meeting in March. Kim Jong-un gave a speech that essentially said, at a time when the U.S. is riding roughshod over some countries, implying Venezuela and Iran, North Korea clearly made the right choice to keep building its nuclear arsenal. Former State Department official Joel Witt says Kim must be feeling emboldened.
7: If you look at who's the winner over, you know, the past decade or so of U.S.-North Korean relations, Kim Jong-un clearly wins first prize.
6: Experts believe Kim Jong-un was alarmed by the U.S. decapitation strikes that killed Iran's leaders. In his 2025 book titled Fallout, The Inside Story of America's Failure to Disarm North Korea, Witt says past U.S. presidents have considered decapitation strikes against North Korea, but dropped the idea due to the risk of nuclear or conventional war. Chae Yong-hwan is a senior researcher with the Institute for National Security Strategy, a think tank affiliated with South Korea's intelligence agency. He says Pyongyang enacted a 2022 law with a section intended to deter decapitation strikes.
8: It states that if the top leadership were killed, they would automatically retaliate with all their nuclear weapons.
6: The North Supreme People's Assembly added that plan to the country's constitution in March. Witt says that North Korea now has nuclear-armed missiles that stand at least some chance of hitting American cities. But he notes that getting nuclear weapons was Kim's plan B. He chose it because his plan A of reaching a deal with the U.S. fell through. By now, though, Witt says Kim is probably not eager to try again for a deal, even if President Trump is.
7: North Korea started to realize the U.S. was a receding power. And so, once again, it was looking for new friends, and certainly found a very good new friend in Russia.
6: North Korea signed a mutual defense pact with Russia in 2024 and sent troops to help fight Ukraine the same year. Kim Jong-un highlighted ties with Moscow last month when he presided over the opening of a museum and cemetery for North Korean soldiers who died fighting in Russia's Kursk region. Wearing white gloves, he solemnly scooped dirt onto the grave of a fallen soldier as the setting sun shone on the faces of bereaved families. Chae Yong-hwan says that with the backing of Russia, China, Iran, and other like-minded nations, North Korea now feels empowered to play a bigger role on the global stage.
8: Through such a structure, North Korea aims to no longer be seen as a rogue state that built nuclear weapons illegally, but as a new normal state.
6: He adds that most countries no longer believe that Pyongyang can be pressured to give up its nukes, so the pressure is easing. Joel Witt says that the U.S.'s mistake has been to think that pressure and force are more effective than diplomacy in getting Iran and North Korea to do what it wants.
7: We repeatedly make mistakes underestimating the determination of other countries to follow through on what they think their national security interests are.
6: And that's why, he says, history appears to just keep repeating itself. Anthony Kuhn, NPR News, Seoul.

0: National Book Award winner Jesmyn Ward reflects on why she continues to live in Mississippi, a state with a troubled racial history. That's next time on Here and Now.
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2: Good morning, May Martinez. 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The Cardinals manager loved it so much so he bought them tickets to return for more shirt-free energy, and they won the next game. The streak ended on Sunday. No word if everyone has their shirts back on. It's Morning Edition.
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4: 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I'm Leila Fadel.
2: And I'm A. Martinez. There are a lot of wellness trends on social media that make health experts roll their eyes. But just about every expert can get behind a recent trend with some caveats. It's called fiber maxing. NPR's Maria Godoy has more.
5: Fiber is kind of like the Peter Parker of food nutrients. For a long time, most people ignored it as kind of boring, but it's really a superhero when it comes to good health, and now it's finally having its moment. Social media is flooded with tips on how to maximize the fiber in your meals, like the TikTok creator who goes by X-Teen Fit and enthusiastically shares the fiber-rich foods she loves.
6: Fiber maxing is the new looks maxing. 100 grams of blackberries has 5 grams of fiber. 120 grams of sweet potato has 4 grams of fiber. Fiber is super important because it slows down the rate that sugar enters my bloodstream, which balances my energy throughout the day.
5: Other videos promote fiber as a way to improve gut health and reduce the risk of colorectal cancer, and even of dying prematurely. All these claims are backed by research, by the way. Hannah Holscher, a professor of nutrition at the University of Illinois, says it's about time that fiber stepped into the spotlight.
7: The truth of the matter is I kind of appreciate the trend because generally fiber is just not really a sexy nutrient that people are paying attention to. And basically no one eats enough fiber.
5: We should be eating roughly 25 to 38 grams of fiber a day, but about 9 out of 10 Americans fail to meet that goal. And they're missing out on lots of health benefits.
7: And so they're not getting those heart-healthy benefits. They're not getting that reduced risk of developing overweight and obesity. So we really want to encourage eating more dietary fiber for most Americans.
5: The best place to get fiber is from plant foods. Some foods like whole grains, kale, nuts, and seeds are good sources of insoluble fiber, which helps keep digestion moving. Other foods are rich in soluble fiber, which is helpful for managing cholesterol and blood sugar levels. Registered dietitian Yasi Ansari says you can find this in lots of sources.
8: We have the oats, the bran, the beans, lentils, mushrooms, chia seeds, apples, just to give you some examples.
5: She says the good news is many plant foods contain both types of fiber. And while fiber supplements can be helpful, Ansari says it's best to get most of your fiber from whole foods.
8: We're also getting the antioxidants that those fiber-rich foods are providing us. So a lot of those micronutrients, the vitamins, the minerals, and the antioxidants that support our health.
5: And while aiming to eat more fiber is a lofty goal, there are some precautions. Candace Pumper is a staff dietitian with The Ohio State University. She says people with certain conditions like IBS or Crohn's disease should talk to their doctor first. And in general, it's best to ramp up fiber slowly, maybe just add a few grams to each meal to start. Too much too soon can lead to bloating and gas. And she says, drink plenty of water.
9: Our bodies function best with balanced, gradual changes, not extremes. So which is why the goal should be meeting your daily fiber needs, not trying to max them out.
5: In other words, don't go overboard. After all, the ultimate goal isn't to jump on a trend, but to create a lifelong, sustainable fiber habit. Maria Godoy, NPR News.
2: This afternoon, on All Things Considered, a unique write-in candidate for Oregon governor. Pencil. Not someone with the last name Pencil, but someone in a human-sized pencil costume. Their point? To raise awareness about the state's last place reading scores. 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

0: It's Morning Edition from NPR News. I'm E. Martinez.
1: And I'm Layla Faldin. The fate of an injured and wayward humpback whale captivated people around the world since March. The whale got stranded along Germany's Baltic coast. There was a dramatic rescue effort to tow him back to the Atlantic Ocean. But as NPR's Rob Schmitz reports, the story ended this weekend when its body was found off a Danish island.
2: The young adult male humpback, its mouth injured from a fishing net, had first beached himself off the German coast of the Baltic Sea in late March, leading to a local rescue effort by scientists. But in the following weeks, the animal beached himself again and again as he swam further east into the Baltic. And he developed a skin disease brought on by the low salinity of the Baltic, a body of water where humpbacks are rarely seen. Each rescue attempt garnered more and more media attention, where his survival became a cause celeb, and he was nicknamed Timmy.
3: Of course, we are also very emotional about the whale.
2: At the time, Burkhard Baschek of the German Oceanographic Museum was leading the rescue efforts and told NPR Timmy should be left in peace to die.
3: And we know that's also expected, and also that the right thing in that moment to rescue the whale. We've done everything to do so. But the question is, to which extent?
2: But social media influencers criticized the scientists' every move, leading to threats of violence against scientists who said the whale was likely about to die. Others thought killing the whale might be more humane. At the time, Till Backhaus, the environment minister of the German state of Mecklenburg-Pomerania, ruled that out.
4: Und die Harpune ist das Vergiften, der Sprengladen in das Maul zu geben und das zu sprengen.
2: We could harpoon it, we could poison it, we could put explosives into its mouth and detonate them, but all of these measures are unacceptable to me, he said. Backhaus did approve a plan by two German business moguls who donated nearly $2 million to coax Timmy into a water-filled barge in late April. The 26,000-pound Timmy swam into the barge, and he was towed to the North Sea near Denmark. The rescue effort was popular in Germany, but it also caught the critical eye of political analysts, with one drawing a comparison between Timmy's plight and that of the German government. According to the miracle belief surrounding the whale, wrote commentator Niels Minkmar, this will end with him waving at the cameras as fit as Flipper. So too does the government want to steer Germany back to a golden age, he wrote. Europe's largest economy lies waiting on the sandbank. We, Minkmar wrote, are Timmy. Over the weekend, 2 weeks after Timmy was released into the North Sea, residents of the Danish island of Anholt saw the carcass of a humpback had washed up in the shallows. Divers found a tracking device on its back and confirmed the dead whale was Timmy. He was found hundreds of miles southeast of where humans had released him, and he was moving back towards the Baltic Sea. Rob Schmitz, NPR News, Berlin.
0: Once a year, NPR and the NPR network come together to highlight climate solutions, ways to reduce emissions that heat the planet, and ways to be more resilient. Joining us now is NPR's climate solutions correspondent, Julia Simon. Julia, this year we're focusing on local climate solutions. So why this theme?
5: Well, for the past 16 months, the Trump administration has been putting up roadblocks for climate action, rolling back tax credits for electric vehicles, solar panels. Instead, the administration is focused on drilling for more fossil fuels. But while the federal government has been blocking climate action, some U.S. cities and states and even neighborhoods have been going in the opposite direction. They've been reducing emissions, and they're taking steps to adapt to a warming world. So that's why we're focusing on local climate solutions.
6: Okay, so what are some of the stories we can expect this week?
5: So burning fossil fuels like oil, gas, and coal, that's the single biggest driver of climate change. This week, you're going to hear several stories about renewable energy, creative ways to find money to build it. Member station KUER has a story about communities across Utah joining up to build renewable energy together. Cincinnati Public Radio will bring us a story about how Cincinnati is transforming this old landfill into a solar project. Colorado Public Radio, they have a story about new ways to heat and cool buildings.
6: All right, not lots to look forward there. So can these projects, though, move the needle on reducing emissions?
5: When you add them up, yes. Obviously, scientists are calling for coordinated climate actions from federal governments. But a lot of policies for energy, transportation, building codes, they're implemented on the local level. So that's why what states and cities do really matters. Here's Nate Holtman. He directs the Center for Global Sustainability at the University of Maryland.
7: Even though as we have this kind of national story that seems very monolithic with the president doing a lot of things around climate and energy, there's all this kind of driving force for action that's happening at this subnational level, and it's not small in terms of scale.
5: Hey, Holtman says his team's research shows these local actions do in fact drive down emissions in the U.S. when you add them up.
6: Julia, so you mentioned Utah, and I understand later today, and all things considered, we'll have a story for Montana Public Radio. These are stories about renewable energy for more conservative Republican states. So what's going on there?
5: Well, one, there are people in conservative areas that care about climate change, too. But A, there's something else that's going on here, and that's affordability. Large-scale solar and wind combined with batteries are more cost competitive than energy from coal and gas plants. Kate Johnson is with C40, a coalition of climate-minded cities. And she says for many local governments in blue and red states, climate solutions just make financial sense.
8: At the local level, some of the partisan divides that you see at the national level tend to fall away. And I think that's because at the end of the day, mayors are committed to delivering good public services to their cities. And that's not really a partisan issue.
5: So lowering electric bills, saving money on gas, you'll hear a lot of affordability arguments this week.
6: That's NPR's Julia Simon. Julia, thanks.
5: Thank you, A.
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Today is Monday, May 18, 2026. Let's take a look at KYUK's weather for Bethel and the Kuskokwim Delta today. Showers likely, mainly after 1 p.m., mostly cloudy with a high near 50, east wind around 10 miles per hour. Tonight, showers likely, mainly before 7 p.m., mostly cloudy with a low around 36, south wind 5 to 10 miles per hour. For the lower Kuskokwim Valley today, a chance of showers with thunderstorms also possible after 4 p.m., mostly cloudy with a high near 51, southeast wind 10 to 15 miles per hour. Tonight, a chance of showers and thunderstorms, mostly cloudy with a low around 38, southeast wind 10 to 15 miles per hour. And for Anchorage today, scattered showers mainly before 10 a.m., mostly cloudy with a high near 50, light and variable wind becoming southeast 5 to 10 miles per hour in the morning. Tonight, mostly cloudy with a low around 42, southeast wind 15 to 20 miles per hour. And for the Bethel tides, the low tide of negative half of a foot at 12 p.m. and a high tide of 5 feet at 7 p.m. Sunrise time this morning, 5:51 a.m. Sunset time will be at 11:35 p.m. Thank you for listening to KYUK 640 a.m. My name is Montefi.

0: Live from NPR News, I'm Lakshmi Singh. President Trump has dropped his multi-billion-dollar lawsuit against the Internal Revenue Service, according to court filings today. The development comes after a judge in Florida raised questions about whether the case was properly filed. In a statement, the department said the $1.7 billion fund will allow the DOJ to settle and pay cases. ABC News first reported the fund would be used to assist people who believe they were wrongfully investigated and prosecuted under the Biden administration. The department said the legal precedent of the fund came from the Obama-era Keep-Siegel case, which created a $760 million fund to redress various decades-old claims of racism against the federal government. The White House says China has agreed to purchase at least $17 billion of American agricultural goods. That follows President Trump's visit to Beijing last week. The Chinese side has given far fewer details. We have more from NPR's Jennifer Pak.
1: China says it reached a preliminary agreement with the U.S. on agricultural trade and aircrafts, though it did not specify a purchase amount. The Chinese Commerce Ministry says both sides agreed on tariffs imposed on each other's exports, which reached sky-high levels last year before a truce was called. Same time, China says the U.S. guaranteed it could buy what it sorely needs, aircraft engines and related parts. China's statement also did not mention rare earth minerals to the U.S. It says economic and trade teams from the U.S. and China are still finalizing the details. Jennifer Pak, NPR News, Shanghai.
0: Republican Senator Bill Cassidy of Louisiana is the latest casualty in President Trump's campaign to target Republicans he sees as disloyal. Cassidy's Trump-backed opponent, Congresswoman Julia Letlow, advances to a runoff against State Treasurer John Fleming. Here's NPR's Sam Greenglass.
2: Cassidy was one of seven Republican senators who voted to convict Trump after the January 6th insurrection. Next year, at least five of them will be gone from the Senate, leaving few Republicans in Congress willing to criticize the president. Cassidy has indicated he will not finish his term quietly.
3: Our country is not about one individual. Yeah. It is about the welfare of all Americans, and it is about our Constitution.
2: The Louisiana primary was the latest test of Trump's grip on the party. He also helped defeat many of the Indiana GOP state senators who blocked mid-cycle redistricting last year. A House primary in Kentucky this week will be another test. Sam Greenglass, NPR News, Washington.
0: The Senate parliamentarians blocking a billion-dollar Secret Service provision from being included in a Republican-backed immigration enforcement bill as is. Senate Republicans have proposed taxpayer funding for security upgrades

0: to President Trump's White House ballroom. From Washington, this is NPR News.
1: You're listening to statewide news from Alaska Public Media. I'm Ava White. A quiet volcano on the Alaska Peninsula is now showing signs of unrest, and scientists say there's very little known about its eruptive history. KUCB Sophia Stewart Rossi reports.
2: Earthquakes and elevated gas emissions are causing scientists to take a closer look at Kupreanof Volcano. It's a remote, heavily glaciated volcano on the Alaska Peninsula, about 50 miles northeast of Sandpoint. The Alaska Volcano Observatory raised the volcano's alert level to advisory and its aviation color code to yellow on Tuesday. That means the volcano is showing signs of unrest, but it doesn't necessarily mean an eruption will happen. Little is known about the volcano. Hannah Dietrich is a volcanologist with the observatory. She says Kupreanof Volcano has no confirmed eruptions in recorded history, but there is geological evidence that suggests it may have erupted around the last ice age.
3: We don't know all that it is capable of at this point. And so we can sort of understand geologically that this volcano is not dissimilar from other volcanoes in Alaska, and we can anticipate a range of erupted activity. But there's no records of giant eruptions from this volcano or anything like that to go off of.
2: That's significant because volcanoes are creatures of habit. They tend to erupt the way they've erupted before. So without that history at Kupreanof, scientists are piecing it all together as they go. Seismic activity near the volcano first appeared in February, with earthquakes as large as magnitude 3.1. Sulfur dioxide emissions have also climbed well above background levels since early April. That was tracked through satellite data. Dietrich says it's interesting, but not cause for alarm. She says the most likely scenario is that magma stalls and Kupreanof goes back to sleep. In Unalaska, I'm Sophia Stewart Rossi.
1: The Alaska legislature wants the state's development agency to finance new apartment complexes and other multifamily housing. House Bill 184 passed the Senate in a 17-3 vote on Friday after clearing the House in February. It gives the Alaska Industrial Development and Export Authority, or ADA, specific permission to finance what the bill calls workforce housing facilities of three or more units. During committee hearings, builders and developers said that financing backed by ADA in partnership with local banks would fill an urgent need holding back new housing projects. But during committee hearings on the bill, ADA told lawmakers that the agency believed it already had the power to build workforce housing. The bill passed with all members of the House and Senate's bipartisan majority coalitions in support, plus a handful of minority Republicans. Opponents in the House said they were concerned adding housing to ADA's portfolio would divert resources from the agency's other priorities, including resource development. This is Alaska Public Media.
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8: This is KYUK Public Radio for the Yukon-Kuskokwim Delta. I'm Evan Erickson. Breakup is a wrap on the Kuskokwim River and well underway on the Yukon. On both rivers, the dramatic turn to spring is closely monitored by a team of specialists known as Riverwatch. As KYUK's Samantha Watson reports from a Riverwatch flight over the Kuskokwim last week, their work is made possible by a larger team of experts, the people who live along the river's banks.
9: Like any great mission, the Riverwatch flight has a slick, four-part entourage. The team consists of a pilot,
10: K2 Aviation,
9: two state emergency management specialists,
11: that water's cold, let me tell you,
9: and a hydrologist.
12: There's a lot of full river width cracks.
9: Each morning, through the thaw and breakup of the Kuskokwim River, they pack in tightly to a small bush plane. From the air, the River Watch crew surveys the changes in the ice. That data informs official flood warnings and comprehensive reports. But outside of the tight team of four, the brains of the operation also lies in the many people who live along the river. Here's River Watch's Willis Walunga with the state.
10: The people that actually live in these communities, they have the eyes, they have the ears, they have the practical knowledge, the past knowledge, and nothing can replace this key part.
9: Also called ground truth, these perspectives provide firsthand reports and photos and the lived experience of the bigger picture.
10: At 2 o'clock in the morning, 3 o'clock in the morning, once they hear something coming, they already know.
9: The Riverwatch plane lands in Aniak, one of several communities the team visits, sometimes daily, as breakup progresses down the river and out to the ocean. At the airport, the team asks to see the local flooding. Mike Stewart, the pilot, comes along, pulling himself onto the back of the lumber truck as it rumbles towards the north side of town.
12: We got lots of room on this flat.
9: Jana Drake works with the state emergency side of the operation. She hops out of the truck, examining the pool of water surrounding the AC grocery store.
13: I'm going to go around, I think, try to get inside the store and just make sure they're all okay on the inside.
9: Christine Check-Snyder is the manager of Aniak's AC store. She shows Drake photos of the flooding that's entered her house next door.
13: Perfect. Can you send me that picture?
14: Sure. I've got a couple of them.
13: Yes.
14: This is what it looked like this morning.
9: We're talking about water damage, but you can hear a kind of lightness in Chuck Snyder's voice.
14: Like I said, I got kayaks under the house. If I had to, I'll lash them together and we'll float down to Bethel and have Chinese food. Well, I'll meet
9: you there, yeah. Drake says, for communities along the Kuskokwim, a transformation is occurring. The winter world is literally splitting apart.
13: You have to live it to understand it. But in Alaska, breakup means so many wonderful things. Backing to being able to gather and harvest and hunt.
9: The team catches a ride down to the riverbank, where water has pushed a tower of ice sheets 40 feet high onto the shore. For the first time all year, the river is flowing, carrying chunks of ice.
13: But if it was really quiet, like there was no engine noise, mm-hmm. The sound is amazing. It sounds like chandeliers clanging each other.
9: Some of the ice chunks floating by carry cargo.
13: Wood is good. There's some right there. We got wood!
9: Some people have already pulled in wood that's floated by on ice chunks. A truck drives by with multiple branches piled onto the back. Flooding in Kuskokwim communities depends on a lot of factors. Surrounding the river is a plumbing system of sloughs and offshoots of the main channel. Their smaller thaws all have a role in where ice jams form and how flooding plays out. From the air, hydrologist John Ostman uses a digital map to orient and note where changes are happening. But unlike conventional maps that use mile markers, his is a network of local place names. That map then informs warnings and updates using the language of the people who live here. Sometimes that's literal, using the Yupik name for an ice jam point or a locally known landmark.
15: On the Kuskokwim, we're basing it by history and people. You know, it really is a lot of fish camps.
9: Sometimes those fish camps belonged to elders who have passed away. The structures aren't even there anymore, but the plots of land are still known for the people who kept them. After leaving Aniak, the plane circles the surrounding ice and lands briefly in the downriver community of Kalskag. Ostman radios out to locals along the river about what he's seen so far, and it's like he's talking about one big, small town.
15: A gap in the ice that formed last night has gotten a little bit wider between like David Doris's and Upper Kalskag.
16: So it's mostly solid ice all the way up to Birch Creek crossing.
15: Correct.
9: Sometimes the Riverwatch crew will fly a community member up above so they can see exactly what's going on. Ostman says every flight, new names get added to the list.
15: And I think everybody in the listening area will know where that is. And that's, it makes me, it brings me, it gives me a connection to this place as well.
9: He says over his 6 years flying the Kuskokwim, he's still learning local place names through the generosity of community members. From a tiny plane above the Kuskokwim River, I'm Samantha Watson.

0: It's not the kind of graduation ceremony that seven high school students from Western Alaska ever imagined. Instead of walking across a small school basketball court decorated with balloons and homemade banners, they're getting their diplomas at the Alaska Native Heritage Center in Anchorage tonight. The students are among those displaced by last October's storm. Jamie Galvin, the Indigenous Education Director for the Anchorage School District, says at least 200 people are expected to attend. Galvin says she's been working with Megan Crow and Lori Trussell from the Lower Kuskokwim School District to plan the ceremony. Crow is LKSD's lead counselor and Trussell is the principal at the Kwikalingok School. Trussell says the graduation ceremony is an important milestone, especially after all the students have been through.
1: They have accomplished so much. They have been displaced. Like, you grab something, one item, take it with you. You're being evacuated like they did in Kipnet. Go to a shelter, and then you're in a different high school where it's over 1,000 people. So they have gone through so much.
0: Trussell says the Kwikalingok School had about 120 students who suddenly found themselves in a school bigger than their whole community. She says it's important that the graduates end this final chapter of their high school years on a positive note.
1: It's something that they can have some pride and a moment in time where they can recognize their graduates, but also have that connection and community reestablished to be able to say, okay, we are at this moment, our village again, we are together.
0: After the storm, families scattered, some to Anchorage, others to Bethel and Fairbanks. Tonight's ceremony will be live-streamed so communities can celebrate together, even from afar. Graduation organizers hope the ceremony will marry two worlds, the closeness of village life with the experience of a larger city graduation. The principal of the Kipnuk School, Alan Hudson, will give the welcome address. Elder Isaac Amick of Kipnuk will offer a prayer, and LKSD Superintendent Hannibal Anderson will be the guest speaker. The Anchorage School Superintendent will also take part. Students from the Yupik Immersion Program at College Gate Elementary School will give the land acknowledgement and the Pledge of Allegiance. The school took in about 70 students after they were relocated to Anchorage. There will also be two traditions from Kipnuk and Kwikalingok incorporated into the ceremony. Each student will be given 5 roses to hand out to 5 people who have made a difference in their lives. Also, in addition to cake at the ceremony, each graduate will receive their own cake to take with them to share with friends and family. Trussell says it's important for the families that the ceremony feels warm and familiar.
1: When we told the families, the parents, about the ceremony, they just had tears in their eyes.
0: There are 4 graduates from Kipnuk: Patty Fox, Cadence Mizak, Charlie Paul, and Misuk Paul. 2 are from Kwikalingok: Jason Lewis and Kenton Oscar. And 1 is from Quinnahawk: Erica Sharp.

0: As lawmakers spar over a wide range of issues in the final days of the Alaska legislature's regular session, one idea is bringing them together. The State House of Representatives voted unanimously on Wednesday to make the giant green cabbage Alaska's official state vegetable. If approved in the Senate, the giant green cabbage would join the willow ptarmigan, the king salmon, the Sitka spruce, and the pre-1964 Winchester Model 70 rifle as one of Alaska's official state symbols. Representative Delaina Johnson, a Palmer Republican, is the bill's primary sponsor.
1: Some people would think if you hear the word a cabbage bill that maybe we have nothing else to do, and that's of course not true. This is really a marketing. It is a piece of our marketing of Alaska and our agriculture, and we have not ran out of problems to solve.
0: But not just a piece of marketing. Johnson says the giant green cabbage, the OS cross cabbage to be precise, is a symbol of Alaska's history. Almost every year for the past 90 years, cabbage growers have competed in a weigh-off at the Alaska State Fair. Palmer's own Scott Robb set a world record with his 138.25-pound cabbage back in 2012. Johnson says the giant green cabbage, enabled by the midnight sun, is also a fitting symbol of Alaskan spirit.
1: You have to look at the cabbage and think it's resilient. It's enormous. And it somehow survived so many conditions that would never thrive in other states, Mr. Speaker, and certainly never get this big.
0: There's very little time left in this year's legislative session, but the bill could move quickly through the Senate. This is KYUK News. I'm Evan Erickson. Koyana for listening. Please share your news tips, comments, or suggestions. 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And stay tuned for Yuktun Gunumchit.

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4: Today is Monday, May 18, 2026. Let's take a look at KYUK's weather for Bethel and the Kuskokwim Delta today. Showers likely, mainly after 1 p.m., mostly cloudy with a high near 50, east wind around 10 miles per hour. Tonight, showers likely, mainly before 7 p.m., mostly cloudy with a low around 36, south wind 5 to 10 miles per hour. For the lower Kuskokwim Valley today, a chance of showers with thunderstorms also possible after 4 p.m., mostly cloudy with a high near 51, southeast wind 10 to 15 miles per hour. Tonight, a chance of showers and thunderstorms, mostly cloudy with a low around 38, southeast wind 10 to 15 miles per hour. And for Anchorage today, scattered showers mainly before 10 a.m., mostly cloudy with a high near 50, light and variable wind becoming southeast, 5 to 10 miles per hour in the morning. Tonight, mostly cloudy with a low around 42, southeast wind 15 to 20 miles per hour. And for the Bethel tides, the low tide of negative half of a foot at 12 p.m. and a high tide of 5 feet at 7 p.m. Sunrise time this morning, 5:51 a.m. sunset time, will be at 11:35 p.m. Guyana Jaknak for listening to KYUK 640 a.m. My name is Tafishagmi. Waka Jumaya Gauga. Today is Monday, May 18th, 2026. There are no Tuna Drums announcements for today, but if you have any, please email your announcements to radio@kyuk.org or call 543-3131. 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
6: Your climate highlight for KYUK. Breakup of the Kuskokwim River at Bethel clocked in at 8 a.m. on May 12th. This is about 3 days later than the typical breakup date in the past 25 years. Now, we are fortunate that the timing of the breakup of Kuskokwim River ice at Bethel has been reported almost every year since the 1920s. The only other place on the Cusco with anything approaching such a long set of breakup dates is McGrath. However, a number of other communities, including Aniak, Kalskag, and Tulusic, have breakup dates recorded for most years since the 1980s. While that's not quite long enough to assess long-term change, it is very useful for putting the timing of current breakup into recent context. Now, as for long-term change, Both the Bethel and McGrath observations show that breakup nowadays is typically about a week to 10 days earlier than it was a century ago. Now, this is almost the same change in breakup timing as we see well to our northeast on the Tananaw River at Nenana and even on the Yukon River at Dawson, Yukon Territory. All of these changes, of course, reflect the response of the environment to thawing weather coming sooner in the spring than it used to and overall higher temperatures. I'm Rick Toman with the Alaska Center for Climate Assessment and Preparedness at the University of Alaska Fairbanks.

In a series of actions, the Trump administration is making life harder for bison. Advocates for the largest land animal in North America, that is often depicted as the living symbol of America, say the move jeopardizes decades of efforts to revive bison herds. We'll hear more on the next Native America Calling.

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1: Tune into Fish Talk Mondays at 1 p.m. with guests from Alaska Department of Fish and Game, Yukon Delta National Wildlife Refuge, and the Kuskokwim River Intertribal Fish Commission. 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

Welcome to Native America Calling. I'm Sean Spruce. The Trump administration aims to ban bison grazing on federal land. The Department of Interior has already canceled grazing leases for a nonprofit group promoting bison herd restoration in Montana, saying federal land should be more agriculturally productive. At the same time, administration officials say tribal bison operations will be exempt from new grazing rules. We'll find out where bison grazing policy is changing coming up after the news.

0: This is National Native News. I'm Jill Freitas. Across the United States, there are over 575 federally recognized American Indian tribes. According to the U.S. Census, Native North American language use fell by 6% from 2013 to 2021. But among those who spoke a native language, nearly half spoke Navajo. KUNM's Jeanette Didios spoke to a Diné software developer who has created a mobile app to help preserve the Navajo language.
1: Albert Haskey, who's Diné, spent 2 years building the app Diné Bizad with a group of Navajo employees.
2: I'm making it for us, and that's the primary goal.
1: Haskey says he learned the Navajo language at a young age, but in sixth grade, he transferred to a non-Navajo language school.
2: I kind of always missed it and always wanted to figure out how to reintroduce it into my life, but also and try to reintroduce it to a lot of other people's lives.
1: Haskey says users can build their own curriculum and includes fun tools like the word of the day. He says the app differs from other language apps because this one has richer content.
2: I've showed them multiple times, but they just couldn't find anything to work with me.
1: A representative from the Department of Diné Education said Haskey talked with members within the department and that they are open to working with interested parties on preserving the Diné language. Haskey says he's in talks with other tribes to create language apps for their members. For National Native News, I'm Jeanette Didios.
0: Whaling is an essential part of subsistence hunting in Siberian Yupik culture. High school student Tracy Tungian in the village of Gamble on St. Lawrence Island wanted to understand more about it. So he interviewed a whaling captain from the community, William Parks, nicknamed Wiyu. He spoke to Parks in the library for the Gamble school and asked him whether whaling is easy or difficult.
3: There's a degree of difficulty in it. You got to think of how enormous the whale is. You're in basically a washtub compared to the size of that whale. Depending on how the whale is moving, it could be pretty straightforward. We use these harpoons that have a barrel on there. We call them buscon. It has a harpoon, buoy line, buoy, and it fires either a black powder bomb or a penthrite bomb into the whale.
4: What is like hunting mean to you?
3: That's a good question. To me, hunting is mostly about survival. It's about tradition, and it's about feeding family, which is the most important part of life, in my opinion.
4: Was it easier hunting back then, or?
3: Seasons were more predictable. Weather was more predictable. Nowadays, with lack of ice, bigger storms, shorter opportunities to head out, I think it's more difficult now compared to back then. I know that everybody that goes hunting isn't doing it for fun or sport. They're doing it in means of trying to harvest food as people, as the community. Hunting is part of our nature. It's been for thousands of years.
4: Why is catching a whale so important for Gamble?
3: I think it's important mostly because the size of the catch. There's enough to feed everybody. It's an opportunity to feed the community, to have a community gather.

0: whaling has been part of our culture since the first quail swam in, man saw it. It was a means of survival.
1: That was William Wiu Parks speaking with high school student Tracy Tungian about his work as a whaling captain. They both live in the village of Gamble on St. Lawrence Island. Tungian produced the story with former KNOM reporter Wally Reyna and Alaska Public Media's Rachel Cassandra as part of a grant-funded collaborative media project. You can find out more at alaskapublic.org. I'm Jill Freitas.
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6: This is Native America Calling. I'm Sean Spruce. The Bureau of Land Management, or BLM, is shifting away from bison conservation and public land protection, alarming many tribes and Native conservation groups. Recently, the BLM ordered the nonprofit organization American Prairie to remove 900 bison from federal allotments in Montana. For more than two decades, American Prairie has been buying land to help revive bison herds. However, the federal government maintains that grazing on public lands is reserved strictly for domestic livestock raised for commercial meat production. The federal government's latest decision has drawn both criticism and praise from conservationists, cattle ranchers, and tribes. At the same time, the BLM is also rescinding a Biden-era rule that gave conservationists equal footing with resource extraction industries and cattle ranchers in decisions about public land use. The change is intended to allow for more extraction, recreation, and other uses of public lands. Today on our show, we'll hear from Native conservationists and others on the future of bison and public lands. Listeners can join us with comments or questions by calling 1-800-99-NATIVE. 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Joining us now from Rosebud, South Dakota, is O.J. Seaman, Sr. He is the executive director of the Coalition of Large Tribes. He's also a citizen of the Rosebud Sioux Tribe. O.J., hello, and welcome back to Native America Calling.
7: Oh, good morning. Hello, my relatives. I wish you health and health, and thank you for having me here again. This is such an important issue.
6: Thank you, OJ, for joining us, as always. Joining us also from Lewistown, Montana, is Scott Heidebrink. He is the Director of Landscape Stewardship for American Prairie. Scott, good morning, and welcome to Native America Calling.
8: Yeah, Sean, thanks for having me.
6: Joining us from Rapid City, South Dakota, is Heather Dawn Thompson. She is the Vice President of Native Nations Food Systems and Conservation at the World Wildlife Fund. She is a citizen of the Cheyenne River Sioux Tribe. Heather, you've been on the show before. Welcome back.
9: Thanks so much, Sean. Great to be here again.
6: Great to have you. Joining us from Pocatello, Idaho, is Dallas Cudgel. He is the vice president of the Buffalo Field Campaign, and he is a citizen of the Fort Peck, Assiniboine, and Sioux Tribes. Dallas, good morning to you as well, and welcome to our show.
10: Namaste. Good morning to you, too. Dallas. I'm Dallas, and I'm actually coming to you today from Boise, Idaho. Glad to be here. Thanks, Sean.
6: Boise, Idaho. Thank you for the clarification and that traditional welcome there, Dallas. Appreciate it very much. And we have another guest who joins us today as well, Keegan King, who is in Acoma, New Mexico, where he is the founder and CEO of the Native Land Institute. Of course, he's also a citizen of Acoma Pueblo. Keegan, hello, and welcome to Native America Calling.
11: Kwatsehopa. Good morning, everybody. Glad to be here today.
6: Dwa'e, brother. Good to have you on the show as well. Good to have all of you on the show today. And, OJ, I want to begin with you. The Bison Conservation Organization we mentioned in the intro, American Prairie, they're being denied permits by the Bureau of Land Management for bison to graze on certain swaths of public lands. Why have you and others spoken out against this?
7: Well, although this didn't affect us directly, the using of or changing the wording of the Taylor Grazing Act really put up warning signs all over as far as natives on federal lands and raising bison. They've taken definitions that have been in place for over 100 years, and I call it Indian law, where they made a word that wasn't a word into another word, where it would justify them taking an action without having any type of sources behind it. And when it comes to this, what really concerned us is they did not consult with any of the tribes, and that actually put us in the spotlight because we were worried, first of all, about our treaties and federal lands, and also about our consultation with any federal agency when it comes to enacting rules or regulations that would adversely affect tribes.
6: Okay, OJ, thank you. Now, in a statement to the news site South Dakota Searchlight, you said that we should not have the federal government saying only cattle get affordable BLM leases, and you you made a statement that caught a lot of eyebrows. I think you said this is essentially DEI for cattle. I think that caught a lot of folks' attention. Now, cattle grazing right now, do you see it getting more of a priority with regard to grazing on public lands than bison right now? And if so, what's the harm in that?
7: Well, first of all, It's always been the cattle industry that has taken the majority of the lands. Bison, we've been trying to bring them back into, you know, our culture and our tradition for our harvesting, for, you know, our traditional means. Whereas the cattle, it's like they open the door. I always put it like this, is that if you rent a house, you kind of take care of it and stuff, and do what you need. But if you own the house, you're going to do everything you can to keep that house in shape and make sure that it goes on for centuries. What's happening, and it's getting better now, but the cattle industry that has been using federal land, or even cattle industry that has been working on reservations and leasing tribal lands, has basically destroyed it. They overgraze it. They eat the grass all the way down to the root. You'll find barren areas, and that's because they don't own it. Now, like I said, they're getting better at it, but with the bison, you don't have that. All you have is regeneration of the land. You bring them back. You're bringing back all of the traditional animals, the traditional medicine plants. It's just healthy for the overall Mother Earth than it is to overgraze it and then destroy that land. So we've always had that issue. We thought we were, you know, getting over the threshold where we could work together. And don't get me wrong, you know, we have a lot of natives that are ranchers that raise cattle. Mm-hmm. But on reservations, we do it together. I mean, there isn't really that big of an issue. So this isn't really about the ranchers, the cattle ranchers, and, you know, Native Americans, because when it comes down to terms and we work together, everything works out. This comes down to leasing federal lands at a cheaper price rather than taking and using up your own land. And we just feel that the bison can do more for this land than the cattle. Not only just the land itself, but your health. It's a healthier food. You have more that you can battle diabetes with. I mean, it's just a better round source to work the land and work with the people.
6: OJ, I know tribal bison herds, many of those herds are located on tribal lands, but some of those herds also graze on BLM lands. Do you know about what that breakdown is? What percentage are on tribal lands and what percentage are on BLM lands?
7: I do not, but I can tell you this is that one of the things that they said in their ruling is that they would not look at taking and altering anything that has to do with bison and tribes. But it wasn't in the rulemaking. It was in the top of their news release. So, I mean, even though they have in their news release said that, you know, everything's okay, we're still worried because the fact is it's not identified in the rulemaking itself. So until we're able to cross that line to find out whether they're just, you know, putting it in there as a advertisement or that they truly mean to work with us and allow us to raise our bison within the federal lands, then it's still a question mark.
6: OJ, you and some other folks met with Interior Secretary Doug Burgum. What did he say about his priorities toward bison restoration?
7: He was actually very positive about bison restoration and working with tribes. And we actually do have a great working relationship with the overall Department of Interior, National Park Services, USDA. We sat down and had meetings with all of them. We're talking with USDA about, you know, working with us so that we can get bison within our, at least our tribal schools, in which we can have bison meals, which is healthier for our children. I mean, they are working with us in trying to improve not only the health, but the economics that are around raising bison. So those contacts have always been very good. Like I said, BLM is kind of being rogue from Department of Interior for years and years as far as Indian Country goes. They, you know, they tend to do things without consultation, whereas any other, the federal agencies, we've always had real good consultation and meetings with them and really education when we are able to talk together. And it's not a, you know, who does who, it's who can help who. We've had nothing but great working relationships with the federal agencies.
6: OJ Seaman Sr. kicking off our conversation today. He is the executive director of the Coalition of Large Tribes. We did reach out to BLM for comment, and they directed us to a press release which contains the following statement. To be clear, the BLM is not evicting hundreds of bison from Montana. The BLM is simply rescinding grazing authority for American Prairies bison under these permits and does not preclude American Prairies herd from occupying their private land. The Department of the Interior continues to support bison conservation and management efforts across federally managed lands in partnership with tribes and state governments, regardless of the status of any individual grazing permits. We'll put a link to the press release on our website. Stay with us. We'll hear two young adult novels, each with unique perspectives for readers, but each about culture and place. Native Hawaiian author Kiala Kendall just released a horror novel with a Native protagonist. And Navajo author Brian Lee Young's debut young adult novel is a grounded exploration of one student's struggle to keep up in a new environment. We'll talk with both writers on the next Native America Calling.
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0: 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I'm Sean Spruce, and we'll continue now with our conversation on the future of bison revitalization and also the use of public lands. Listeners, as always, you are more than welcome to join this conversation with your comments and questions. 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That number again, 1-800-996-2848. We've got the phone lines open. It's also 1-800-99-NATIVE. And you can always leave a comment on our website and social media pages if you choose to do that as well. So again, we just really want our listeners to interact and engage with us here on Native America Calling. And with that, let's bring Scott Heidebrink into the conversation now. He is with American Prairie. He is in Lewistown, Montana, and he is the Director of Landscape Stewardship, actually, for American Prairie. And Scott, let's talk more about BLM revoking the grazing permits for American Prairie bison. And we're talking roughly 60,000 acres of federal land. How important is this land for your bison right now to graze on?
1: Yeah, you know, those bison have been grazing on those allotments for 15 years. We've had bison for over 20 years now, but 15 of those were on the allotments in question. They're very important to our operation. You know, they allowed us to grow our herds, allowed us to distribute meat, harvest animals, ship animals to tribes and other herds around the country, for genetics, for, you know, to help build herds, things like that. And so it does change the way we manage our bison, and it definitely will change the way things are done going forward.
0: Well, tell us more about some of these changes. What does it mean, both short-term and long-term, for your herd?
1: Yeah, short-term, you know, we've got a bunch of contingency options and plans in place that, if and when that date comes, we will remove the bison if we have to, and we have the ability to do that. But then, you know, looking out long term, it does really inhibit us from growing our herds to numbers where they're ecologically significant on the landscape, but also inhibits our ability. You know, we won't be able to grow as many bison, therefore we won't be harvesting as many bison, we won't be shipping as many bison to other herds.
0: Scott, in a statement, the agency said that the federal grazing permits under the Taylor Grazing Act, they cited the Taylor Grazing Act, are intended for commercial livestock operations. And American Prairie's herd, of course, is mostly for conservation. What surprised you by that move?
1: Yeah, it was surprising, you know, when that proposed decision came out, because, you know, we've been doing this for 15 years, and at no point did anyone tell us, nobody from the BLM ever told us we didn't fit into this definition. We've been operating under this foundational document, and we were never told otherwise. And so we have built this successful bison operation with these permits, and, you know, that has allowed us to benefit bison conservation, benefit people through harvesting bison and shipping out meat. And essentially it feels like the rules got changed on us. And, you know, that's what worries me a lot is the, you know, if you can change these foundational documents, interpret them differently, define them differently, or break apart individual words to change the meaning, you can essentially do that to anyone, anywhere on the landscape. And that's what's scary when there's, you know, 245 million acres of BLM land with livestock on it.
0: Mm-hmm. Now, the Montana Stock Growers Association, they praised the decision. Is there any way forward, do you think, for your organization and for cattle ranchers to reach some sort of a compromise and both parties be satisfied with how these public lands are accessed and used?
1: Well, yeah, I don't know the answer to if there is a way to compromise here, but I do think, you know, the BLM and the federal government have a responsibility for defining what is production, what is livestock, and give us the qualifiers. You know, if if the BLM would have came to us and said, hey, you need to make some changes to fit a certain definition, we would have made those changes. We're very adaptable in that way. And so if we need to know what the target is and what the rules actually mean. And until someone tells us that, we can't really meet the BLM where they're at.
0: Scott, what kind of relationship does American Prairie have with Native American tribes?
1: You know, a lot of different partnerships. A lot of those are centered around bison. We do have some local tribes that we do economic development stuff with. On Fort Belknap, but yeah, largely around bison. You know, we've shipped bison out to 9 different states and several different tribes. I believe a little over 600 bison to different tribes around the country, from South Dakota, Oklahoma, Montana, Washington. And then we also have a partnership with Rocky Boy Tribe, or the Chippewa Cree at Rocky Boy here in Montana, where they lease some of our private land from us, and they raise bison for their bison program on American Prairie lands. And so, yeah, a lot of different stuff going on, but those are the major ones.
0: And your ultimate vision, you and your other stakeholders, what is American Prairie's ultimate goals here, and where do tribes fit into that vision?
1: Yeah, we hope to manage, millions of acres to create an intact prairie ecosystem, and that involves all kinds of people, from conservationists to tribal folks, the general public, you name it. And so, yeah, we envision, kind of this landscape, this collaboratively managed place where, there's agency lands like BLM, there's private land. We have neighboring reservations like Fort Belknap, Rocky Boy, or Fort Peck, where, we can partner on different initiatives or different things, as this place and this ecosystem grow.
0: And now, of course, American Prairie is faced with this hurdle, but what about in the future? Are you confident that you folks will be able to secure future grazing land permits?
1: Yeah, I mean, that's a big question, Mark. And, right now we are, looking at that, and, I'm hopeful that the legal avenues we have will play out in our favor, and we can move forward with grazing permits with the BLM. But again, if something does change, if the rules are different than they have been for the past 15 years, then, we will adapt and, find a different way. Cause, at the end of the day, we need to do what's best for the bison. And, we can do that with partners. We can do that, on private land. There's a lot of different options out there, so we'll keep exploring those as we find out more from the BLM.
0: All right. Thank you, Scott Heidebrink, joining us, Director of Landscape Stewardship for American Prairie. And listeners can join us as well, 1-800-996-2848. Perhaps you're involved with bison restoration in your tribal community, and you can add to this discussion. If so, we would sure like to hear from you and any other listeners who would like to join the conversation. Again, that number, 1-800-996-2848. Heather Dawn Thompson joins us now from Rapid City, South Dakota. She is with the World Wildlife Fund. And Heather, you and OJ and some tribal leaders met with Interior Secretary Doug Burgum to discuss bison. We talked about this briefly earlier with OJ. I want to ask you, what did you take from those discussions?
2: They were very heartening. He was very clear that he's incredibly supportive of tribes and bison restoration. And while there have been some difficulties with Department of Interior decisions, I do think there's a path forward. I think it's challenging that both the decision regarding American Prairie and the regulation that came out on grazing do impact tribes, but they have stated, and the Secretary stated, that that was not the intent. So I'm hopeful that there's an opportunity there to get some amendments so that the language meets the intent.
0: Tell us more about the current arguments right now between cattle ranchers and tribal bison managers. Do you see any common ground here that folks can tap into to maybe see a positive path forward that'll satisfy both parties?
2: You know, I really do, and I think it's frustrating that it's just a handful of folks that have turned, you know, cattle against bison. As OJ pointed out, on almost every reservation, we have both cattlemen and bison herds, and they live right next door to each other, and everybody gets along just fine. Mm-hmm. I think what we're facing is a real challenge in defense of the cattlemen. You know, we are at the lowest stock we've had for the cattle industry for a long time, and a lot of that is due to drought, as many, many other issues. But it's very short-sighted to try and pit bison against cattle. You know, bison are very regenerative for the grass, and they can actually help our lands in the long term. Their hooves aerate the land and help with drought, along with beavers, a little plug for beavers there. And they actually, you know, long-term study showed that while cattle are good for the grass, they double the diversity of the grasslands. Bison increase that diversity over 100%. And so bison are really, really good for the grasslands. And whether you're raising cattle or bison or you want elk there for hunting, we're all grass-based economies in the Great Plains. And so this is sort of a false fight right now that we are playing into, and it's real unfortunate. So the answer is yes. I think there's a lot of common ground. We all want good, healthy grass.
0: Okay. Creating drama between cattle and bison. Jeez,
2: drama,
0: who would have thought, huh?
2: We're all neighbors. We can get along.
0: Okay. Well, tell me more about bison management policy, because you're an expert in this field. And tell us also, how much of a difference right now is this current administration taking toward bison than the previous administration we had?
2: You know, it's interesting. First, a shout out to the Intertribal Buffalo Council, who is not on the call today, has really been a leader in this space from bison management for Indian country for decades. I think the big difference is we're sort of seeing a regression. I don't think it's intentional, but it's really short-sighted. We're seeing a regression that is focusing on marketing and focusing on commercial. And it's not that that's not important, but it's really short-sighted, and it's missing sort of the larger national security issue, the larger indigenous values issue. And I think that's where you're starting to see this tension come up, right? Indigenous values are really about more holistic and feeding our people. And that's what you're seeing tribes. They're like, we really want to raise animals where they, whether they be cattle or bison or our or food. We want to make sure that we are feeding our communities and our neighbors first before we are feeding others, before we're exporting food. And so by changing the rules to really focus on marketing to others, to marketing externally, I get it from an economic standpoint to support our ranching families, but it's short-sighted and it's missing the national security issues. COVID was a really good example, right? We saw those food systems break down, and tribes really woke up and they said, you know what? We've got to make sure that we can grow our food, we can raise our food locally, and can we feed our own states, our own tribes first? And that's the tension, I think, that you're really seeing versus more than cows versus bison. It's like, who do we feed first?
0: Heather, you were involved in efforts to keep tribal citizens and other South Dakotans fed when SNAP benefits were paused. And you did that by processing bison. Can you recap that? And what made that effort possible and as successful as it was?
2: I'm really glad you brought that up. That was historic and is a perfect result of this conversation we are hearing. When COVID happened, the tribe said, you know, we've got to be able to feed our people first. Not only did they strengthen their cattle and their bison herds, they made sure that they had meat processing locally. And a lot of that looked like field harvest trailers that you could literally bring out into the prairie and take an animal down. For those of you that are in the industry that you know, sometimes you're waiting 6 months, a year, sometimes 2 years to get your animal into a large Western-style processor. In the last 5 years, we've gone from one of those field harvest trailers to like 15, which has totally empowered tribal communities to be able to process their own protein. So in September, when the federal government shut down and all of those nutrition programs were cut off, like EBT, SNAP, commodities, we worked together with Intertribal Buffalo Council, a bunch of tribes, Montana, North Dakota, South Dakota. We processed over 100 animals. That was over 240,000 meals. And so that's why you didn't hear those same cries of people being hungry during that time period, because tribes fed themselves and they fed their neighbors.
0: Heather, I'm also interested, I mean, Bison, there are so many advantages to bison in regard to cattle, again, and not to stoke the drama anymore, but why aren't more ranchers interested in promoting bison as opposed to cattle when bison offers so many benefits?
2: It does offer a lot of benefits, and I don't want to also stoke bison versus cattle, but you are seeing a lot of folks transition from cattle to bison. They do require less care and tending. You don't have to help them with calving, for example. They are much more resilient. In South Dakota, when we had huge Atlas blizzard maybe 10 years ago, we lost about 40,000 cattle, and we only lost 40 bison. Because they're used to this weather, they evolved in these ecosystems. They're more drought resistant. In the wintertime, when cattle's metabolism cranks up because it's cold and they're hungry, bison actually slow down their metabolism and they need less food. They increase the quality of your grass by over 100% because their hooves are really good for aeration. They help with the drought because of that. They create wallows that help capture water as well. So you actually are seeing people transition more from cattle to bison. One of the biggest transition costs is fencing. Not surprising. They're a lot bigger than cows. You're going to need a little bit stronger fence to hold them in, and you're going to need stronger handling facilities. So there is a cost to that transition.
0: All right. Heather Dawn Thompson on the show today, along with our other guests, and she is the Vice President of Native Nations Food Systems and Conservation at the World Wildlife Fund. She's also a citizen of the Cheyenne River Sioux Tribe. We're going to take another break. We'll come back. We'll continue our conversation with our guests. And we have two more people who we have not heard from yet. Dallas Cudgel, who is with the Buffalo Field Campaign. He is in Boise, Idaho. And we also have Keegan King on the show today. He is the founder and CEO of the Native Land Institute. And he's a citizen of Acoma Pueblo in New Mexico. So stay with us, folks. We're going to be back on the other side of this break. And we do have the phone lines open for any listeners who would like to join this conversation today. Share your comments, share your perspectives, ask a question. Again, we are talking about bison restoration and some changes here coming through with the Bureau of Land Management with regard to access to grazing lands on BLM territory, specifically allotments. So stay with us, and again, join the conversation if you would like to do so and share your thoughts. 1-800-99-NATIVE.

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2: 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We've got a caller on the line right now. This is Glenn, who is listening in Jemez Pueblo, New Mexico, and he's tuning in to radio station KUNM out of Albuquerque. And Glenn, hello. I understand you are a consumer of bison products. Tell us about it.
3: Thank you. Yeah, thanks for this program. I don't eat red meat in grocery stores, but I do enjoy this bison meat made by Epic out of Minneapolis. And when I fuel up at the Santa Ana Pueblo Warrior Station, I always buy one of these. And I'm just so thankful for everybody in your conversation today who's supportive of healthier eating. So thank you. And as the Pueblos of Jemez says, se conompa. Thank you.
2: Glenn, appreciate you calling in today, and I can see you driving right through Bernalillo and pulling into that Warrior gas station there, Santa Ana, tribal-owned business there. Thanks for calling again. Appreciate it. Let's bring Dallas Cudgel into our conversation now, Vice President of the Buffalo Field Campaign. He's also a citizen of the Fort Peck, Assiniboine, and Sioux tribes. And Dallas, you have been an advocate for bison restoration for many years. What do you think of the administration's stance so far on bison management?
4: Yeah, thanks, Sean. I've been looking at this attack on our public lands for a while here with this administration, starting last year with a rider on an appropriations bill to sell off a third of our 264 million acres of public lands. And the domino just keeps going. It's pretty transparent to me that this attack on public lands is attack on our, 640 million acres is 333 million of us, and we own 2 acres, and I'm not wanting to get rid of or sell off our public lands, nor open it up to development or oil and gas industry things, or open it up to unrestricted hunting. All of these things have been offered up by this administration, and I see it as an attack on our non-human relatives, and in particular, bison and buffalo. we're Indian people trying to restore our Aboriginal food source, and these this attack on our public lands, it's hard to do that. We want to have our Aboriginal food source abundant. We want our bison back. It's rekindling our buffalo lifeways. I've watched some harvests on different reservations, and I have a lot of hope for restoration of buffalo. But what they need is habitat. They need large landscapes of habitat and migratory corridors in between. And there's another, the latest attack is on the Yellowstone bison, which is partly where Buffalo Field Campaign focuses, is that last continuously wild herd. The latest attack here is there's a 30-day comment period on a supplemental amendment to the bison management plan of that Yellowstone herd. And that comment period closes on the 29th of May. Buffalo Field Campaign will be commenting on that, and I'm a little concerned about why they need to change that management plan. I'm not in favor of it, but I think what they're looking at doing is killing off more Yellowstone bison based on this supplemental thing here. So I feel this is an attack on our relative, our four-legged relative, when we're trying to regain some footing as Native people with our buffalo lifeways and regain some food sovereignty, regain our health, regain our traditional ways. And I'm very concerned. I see a trend that I think is very, very telling about where we might go with our non-human relatives. So okay. I promote restoring bison as much as possible wherever we can.
2: All right. Dallas, let's go back to your suspicion that it's possible that they're interested in reducing the size of the herd of bison in Yellowstone National Park. What do you think the agency's motivations might be? Are they looking to control the herd size or maybe address disease concerns? What are you thinking?
4: Well, I think, in my opinion, the disease concerns are a bit of a mess. We have elk transferring brucellosis dozens of times a year from elk to cattle. There's never been a documented case of a bison transferring brucellosis to a cow. So I think that might be a battle that's over a bit of a myth. I think that because of who knows why, some might say climate change, our winter patterns are changing, which is changing the migratory pattern of that wild herd. And they're not allowed to leave the park and go into Montana to the north. And so when they do, the Park Service essentially captures them for slaughter and ships them off. I think they shipped off 800 and some last year for slaughter. So I think they're trying to keep that management number down to 3,000 when the current management plan is at 5,000, but the state of Montana sued the Park Service over that 5,000 population target, and I think they'd like to go back down to 3,000. And since not a lot of buffalo migrated out, that herd is growing, and I think that's why I suspect that.
2: Okay. Dallas, are you satisfied with the tribal consultation that you're seeing with the federal government right now on bison management?
4: No, I'm not. I agree with our other guests on here that I'm not seeing the tribal consultation that I'd like to see. And I mean, the real type of consultation that needs to happen, and I'm seeing a reverse direction on buffalo restoration. And you know, there's 500,000 buffalo roaming around alive right now, but only 10% of those are conservation herds. There's half of those, 25,000 approximately, are on tribal land, and that's great. I love to see buffalo on reservations. I love to see our people going back to our buffalo lifeways. And then 25,000 of those are on places like on private land, either state parks, federal parks, places like American Prairie, Southern Plains Land Trust, Nature Conservancy plots. And all of that is good. That's helping bison, and that's what I'd like to see. And so I think that there is some places where we can work together. There's a lot of vacant allotments out there on federal lands, both BLM and Forest Service. If we could use those vacant allotments to bring bison back onto those, whether that's an adjacent to a reservation or adjacent to a wild herd like the Yellowstone herd, if we could have those allotments come back and have buffalo on them, that'd be great.
2: All right. Thank you, Dallas. I want to hear from Keegan King now, founder and CEO of the Native Land Institute. And Keegan, let's talk about the conservation and landscape health rule. This is also known as the public lands, and it was established to place conservation on equal footing with development decisions on public land. And now it's being rescinded. What are conservationists making with this latest update now we're hearing from Washington, D.C.?
5: Yeah, thanks, Sean. I think folks are really concerned with the rescission of the public lands rule. This was a rule that came out of the Bureau of Land Management with a very simple premise. It as a legitimate use of public lands alongside drilling, mining, grazing, logging, and recreation. So, I think for a lot of people, we think of these public lands that we go to as places to recreate, but historically, federal land policy has often treated the conservation piece of this as sort of an afterthought. And so what the rule tried to do was bring that thinking, that federal policy up to date, and it recognized that healthy watersheds, wildlife habitat, sacred sites, migration corridors, and culturally sensitive important landscapes also have value. And so this was a rule that was promulgated during the Biden administration. Tribes, conservationists, and people across America were excited about the prospect of having conservation be on equal footing with these other industries, other extractive industries. And now with the rescission, I think there's a real concern that we're rolling back the clock on some of the progress that's been made. Some specific examples include areas where you might have cattle grazing that's happened for years in the same plot of land, where somebody's leased BLM land, and now that area is completely bombed out. It's a dust bowl. The land needs to rest. Under the public land rule, there was an opportunity to make that a conservation easement, to allow that parcel to rest, to regenerate, to become productive again, while that cattle could then run on other lands. Now with this rescission, we're concerned that a lot of that, kind of destructive grazing might continue. I think this also is kind of paving the way for more opportunity for industries like mining and some of those other destructive practices to be deregulated under this administration. So I think there's a lot of concern from conservationists and from tribes that have helped push for this rulemaking.
2: Keegan, the current administration argues that this Biden-era rule gave conservation too much power and that it overrode other uses. What's your response to that argument?
5: Yeah, I mean, I think, again, there was never any place for conservation to be part of the discussion in the past. It was always about how do we fast-track these industries? How do we ensure that oil and gas, that logging, that all of this permitting that happens in our national forests can happen. There was never any real concern about how do we steward and protect the landscape. And so it simply put conservation priorities on equal footing. And it also had provisions in there to protect culturally sensitive areas so that tribes could nominate through areas of cultural and environmental concern, ACECs, places that need extra special attention by the agency. And now we're concerned that this ACEC designation may not have any teeth anymore. So I think the argument is in line with what we're seeing across the board, which is this broader effort to deregulate extractive industries and to accelerate industrial use of our public lands. As the Vice President mentioned, this is part of a much larger agenda to sell off public lands or to extract as much as possible from them.
2: And the Native Land Institute, how are you counteracting this rescission of the public lands rule? And do you foresee any other rules or policies or regulations that could also be on the chopping block?
5: Yeah, we're doing what we can to support tribal leaders and tribal communities to advocate. We try to facilitate and bring these federal agencies to be accountable to the tribes that they serve and to make sure that they're doing right by all of our communities, all of our rural Western communities and tribes. We're actually going to be taking a delegation of tribal leaders out to Washington, D.C. soon to talk about some of these priorities. But again, we're seeing it, in places like Chaco Canyon, where for decades now, tribes across the Southwest and the American public have overwhelmingly supported protections for Chaco Canyon. And now we're seeing an effort by this administration to fast track oil and gas drilling around this incredibly sacred and important site. So I think what we're seeing, whether it's bison or whether it's the public land rule, big changes in Washington, and I think tribes are continuing to do what they've always done, which is lead on conservation, and we're happy to be a part of that.
2: Thank you, Keegan. Dallas Cudgel, I want to go back to you. We've got about 45 seconds or so before we need to wrap up, but any thoughts or closing comments with regard to public land rule and its rescission?
4: Yeah, I think it is it's part of a slippery slope, and I don't think it's just going to end with American Prairie, and I think tribes are rightfully concerned. And again, if we're going to help with climate change and drawing down carbon and sequestering it in air and grasslands, we're going to need that buffalo to be doing that. So Fort Peck's distributed to 28 tribes and across 12 states, buffalo for their herds, and so just keep bringing back the buffalo. Let them roam.
2: All right.
4: I guess one last thing. If I got 45 seconds.
2: Go for it.
4: Of the 474 treaties that Native Indigenous folks have been a part of with the federal government, we never once, that I'm aware of, ceded the buffalo's right to roam in any of those treaties.
2: All right. And with that, we're going to wrap it up. We are out of time, folks. Thank you to our guests today, O.J. Seaman Sr., Heather Dawn Thompson, Dallas Cudgel, Keegan King, and Scott Heidebrink. Join us again tomorrow when we will hear from Diné author Brian Lee Young and Native Hawaiian author Kiala Kendall. They'll join us on our Native Bookshelf to talk about their latest works. Hope you'll tune in. I'm Sean Spruce. You've been listening to the one, the only Native America Calling.

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9: 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To go to take a Navaskana, Samaskona, Cusco cream, you noon now taste. 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Martin Bajakok. He must be so together. True Max Nighter. I speak up 2 miles long, 1 mile wide. 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

0: Good morning. 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

0: 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Marine forecast some nish eaton straight to Dow Point, Hanapakungalam globe among 20 knots, kayak at 4 feet, Kinkurun. Adak Pakungalam globe among 10 knots, kayak at 2 feet. I bet me Nugaksim, 10 knots, kayak at 4 feet. I bet him Hadakoni Ungalam globe among 20 knots, kayak at 4 feet. Kaskokim Dalton eaton straight, Hanapakungalam globe among 15 knots, kayak at 4 feet. Adag Baglover among 15 knots, Dr. Jackson in Nagaximan Unukukas and King Ogun, Kayak at 3 feet. I bear a Timisungal among 20 knots, Kayak at 3 feet. I bear the Misadagoni Ungalam Glover among 25 knots, Kayak at 5 feet. Dow Point Quickbuck Pass. Hanak Baglover among 10 knots, Kayak at 2 feet. Adag Bagnagaxim among 10 knots, Kayak at 2 feet. I bet me Nigaxim among 10 knots, kayak at 3 feet. I bet him Hata Goni Ungal among 10 knots, kayak at 2 feet. Northwestern Nunavak Island, Hanapakungalam Glover among 20 knots, kayak at 6 feet. Adakhpak Glover among 15 knots, kayak at 6 feet. I bet me Anokajakhtak Suni 10 knots, Dasta Anokangaloni Wagan Ungalam Glover among 15 knots, Hanamiko Mangani, kayak at 4 feet. I bet him Hata Goni Ungalam Glover among 20 knots, kayak at 4 feet. Okay, weather on the buck need Katsuata Dako Ugnamigodum King Ogun Kanrod Kishkanka, Wanish Bakwanika Cultural Survival Anning in Georgia.
1: The right to free, prior, and informed consent is a right that we have as Indigenous peoples as we fight to defend our lands. We must demand that our rights be respected.
2: Grandpa, listen to what they're saying on the radio. 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
1: For more information, visit culturalsurvival.org/consent.

I'm Dr. Anthony Lizowitz, and this is Climate Connections. During rush hour, highways and city streets fill with cars that emit tailpipe pollution. 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In the U.S., cars and light trucks produce about 16% of the country's climate warming emissions. But there's a simple way to reduce that pollution: carpooling. When people share a ride instead of driving alone, fewer cars hit the road. That means less traffic, less pollution, and cleaner air. 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

0: This is Bird Note. With today's mobile apps and sound libraries, it's never been easier to listen to birds on demand. But that wasn't always the case. Back in the 1920s, Cornell ornithology professor Arthur Allen wanted to help his students learn bird calls in the classroom. But back then, bird recordings were practically non-existent. Fortunately, this was the era of the first talking films, and a prominent production company enlisted Arthur's help to jazz up their movies with bird recordings. Arthur and the production team hauled their clunky gear to the woods near Cayuga Lake, but the noisy equipment kept scaring away the birds. Eventually, it occurred to Arthur to put just the microphone near a perch popular with song sparrows and leave the rest of the gear out of view. In the dawn hours of May 18th, 1929, a little brown bird made history. That day, Arthur and his team recorded a song sparrow, house wren, and rose-breasted grosbeak. With today's high-tech recording tools, bioacoustics researchers can eavesdrop on whales underwater, bats in the air, and more than 11,000 bird species found around the world. And it all started with a song sparrow. For Bird Note, I'm Mark Bramhill.
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0: He says leaders from Qatar, Saudi Arabia, and the UAE asked him to hold off because they believe a deal will be reached between the U.S. and Iran. Here's NPR's Deepa Shivaram.
1: Trump posted on social media Sunday a warning to Iran that the clock was ticking and they better move fast or, quote, there won't be anything left of them. Now, though, Trump says there won't be a scheduled attack on Iran tomorrow, but he has informed military leaders to prepare to move forward with an attack, in his words, on a moment's notice if a deal isn't reached. Trump continues to be emphatic that any deal reached will ensure Iran does not have a nuclear weapon. The war with Iran has lasted weeks longer than Trump had originally predicted, and it's damaging Trump's approval ratings, even in his own party. Deepa Shivaram, NPR News, the White House.
0: A person from the United States has tested positive for Ebola in connection with the latest outbreak in Central Africa, according to the Centers for Disease Control and Prevention. Dr. Kritika Kupali is an infectious disease physician with experience in Ebola outbreak response.
2: We know that the first cases reported at the end of last week, and as of today, there have been reports of over 300 suspected cases and 88 deaths in the Democratic Republic of Congo. And Uganda has also reported 2 confirmed cases and 1 death.
0: Kupali speaking with NPR's Here and Now. The Supreme Court has avoided taking up another major legal fight over the Federal Voting Rights Act. NPR's Hansi Lo Wang reports the move comes after the court's conservative supermajority weaken the law's protections against racial discrimination in redistricting.
3: For decades, what's known as the Voting Rights Act Section 2 has been mainly enforced as a result of lawsuits brought by voters and advocacy groups. They've challenged hundreds of maps of voting districts and other election-related procedures with claims that they discriminate against voters of color. But in redistricting cases out of Mississippi and North Dakota, Republican officials have raised a novel argument. They argue that under Section 2, private groups and individuals do not have a right to sue. Only the U.S. Attorney General does. The Supreme Court, however, has decided not to take up that legal question for now. Instead, it's ordering lower courts to reconsider Mississippi and North Dakota's legislative districts in light of last month's ruling that put new limits on Voting Rights Act protections against racial discrimination. Anzi Luong, NPR News.
0: A California advisory jury has unanimously voted to dismiss all of tech mogul Elon Musk's claims against the man he helped launch OpenAI. Musk had argued that Sam Altman and others violated their duty to the artificial intelligence company's nonprofit mission and unjustly enriched themselves by building a for-profit company on top of it. However, the jury found the statute of limitations for making such a claim of breach had expired. You're listening to NPR News. President Trump's dropping his $10 billion lawsuit against the IRS for leaked tax returns. In exchange, the Justice Department's announcing a $1.7 billion compensation fund that critics say will help enrich Trump allies targeted during the Biden administration. The Senate parliamentarians blocking a billion-dollar Secret Service provision from being included in a Republican-backed immigration enforcement bill as is. Senate Republicans had proposed taxpayer funding for security upgrades to President Trump's White House ballroom, especially in the wake of the recent alleged attempt on Trump's life at the White House Correspondents' Dinner. Mayors from liberal American cities are teaming up with their European counterparts to trade tips on how to defend democracy. NPR's Frank Langfitt reports on the gathering of the Pact of Free Cities.
4: 10 mayors from cities including Boston, Chicago, and San Antonio joined a global network of mayors last week during the group's annual meeting in Slovakia. Lacey Beatty, the progressive mayor of Beaverton, Oregon, says she wants to brainstorm with her counterparts who've confronted right-wing populist governments in countries such as Hungary.
5: I've never felt like the erosion of American democracy is as real as it is right now. As a blue city mayor in a blue state, we're targeted by the Trump administration.
4: The White House dismissed last week's event as a Trump derangement syndrome publicity stunt and said the mayor should focus more on the safety and security of their citizens. Frank Langfitt, NPR News.
0: U.S. stocks have ended the day mixed with the Dow closing up nearly 160 points. This is NPR News.
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0: This is KYUK, public radio for the Yukon-Kuskokwim Delta. I'm Evan Erickson. Breakup is a wrap on the Kuskokwim River and well underway on the Yukon. On both rivers, the dramatic turn to spring is closely monitored by a team of specialists known as Riverwatch. As KYUK's Samantha Watson reports from a Riverwatch flight over the Kuskokwim last week, their work is made possible by a larger team of experts, the people who live along the river's banks.
1: Like any great mission, the Riverwatch flight has a slick, four-part entourage. The team consists of a pilot,
2: K2 Aviation,
1: two state emergency management specialists,
3: that water's cold, let me tell you,
1: and a hydrologist.
4: There's a lot of full river width cracks.
1: Each morning, through the thaw and breakup of the Kuskokwim River, they pack in tightly to a small bush plane. From the air, the Riverwatch crew surveys the changes in the ice. That data informs official flood warnings and comprehensive reports. But outside of the tight team of four, the brains of the operation also lies in the many people who live along the river. Here's Riverwatch's Willis Walunga with the state.
5: The people that actually live in these communities, they have the eyes, they have the ears, they have the practical knowledge, the past knowledge, and nothing can replace this key part.
1: Also called ground truth, these perspectives provide firsthand reports and photos and the lived experience of the bigger picture.
5: At 2 o'clock in the morning, 3 o'clock in the morning, once they hear something coming, they already know.
1: The Riverwatch plane lands in Aniak, one of several communities the team visits, sometimes daily, as breakup progresses down the river and out to the ocean. At the airport, the team asks to see the local flooding. Mike Stewart, the pilot, comes along, pulling himself onto the back of the lumber truck as it rumbles towards the north side of town.
6: We got lots of room on this flatbed.
1: Jana Drake works with the state emergency side of the operation. She hops out of the truck, examining the pool of water surrounding the AC grocery store.
7: I'm gonna go around, I think, try to get inside the store and just make sure they're all okay on the inside.
1: Christine Check-Snyder is the manager of Aniak's AC store. She shows Drake photos of the flooding that's entered her house next door.
7: Perfect. Can you send me that picture?
8: Sure, I got a couple of them.
7: Yes.
8: This is what it looked like this morning.
1: We're talking about water damage, but you can hear a kind of lightness in Check-Snyder's voice.
8: Like I said, I got kayaks under the house. If I had to, I'll lash them together and we'll float down to Bethel and have Chinese food.
1: Drake says, for communities along the Kuskokwim, a transformation is occurring. The winter world is literally splitting apart.
7: You have to live it to understand it. But in Alaska, breakup means so many wonderful things. Backing to being able to gather and harvest and hunt.
1: The team catches a ride down to the riverbank, where water has pushed a tower of ice sheets 40 feet high onto the shore. For the first time all year, the river is flowing, carrying chunks of ice.
7: But if it was really quiet, like there was no engine noise, mm-hmm. The sound is amazing. It sounds like chandeliers clanging each other.
1: Some of the ice chunks floating by carry cargo.
7: Wood is good. There's some right there. We got wood!
1: Some people have already pulled in wood that's floated by on ice chunks. A truck drives by with multiple branches piled onto the back. Flooding in Kuskokwim communities depends on a lot of factors. Surrounding the river is a plumbing system of sloughs and offshoots of the main channel. Their smaller thaws all have a role in where ice jams form and how flooding plays out. From the air, hydrologist Johns Ostman uses a digital map to orient and note where changes are happening. But unlike conventional maps that use mile markers, his is a network of local place names. That map then informs warnings and updates using the language of the people who live here. Sometimes that's literal, using the Yupik name for an ice jam point or a locally known landmark.
9: On the Kuskokwim, we're basing it by history and people. You know, it really is a lot of fish camps.
1: Sometimes those fish camps belonged to elders who have passed away. The structures aren't even there anymore, but the plots of land are still known for the people who kept them. After leaving Aniak, the plane circles the surrounding ice and lands briefly in the downriver community of Kalskag. Ostman radios out to locals along the river about what he's seen so far, and it's like he's talking about one big, small town.
4: A gap in the ice that formed last night has gotten a little bit wider between, like, David Doris's and Upper Kalskag.
2: So it's mostly solid ice all the way up to Bridge Street Crossing.
4: Correct.
1: Sometimes the Riverwatch crew will fly a community member up above so they can see exactly what's going on. Ostman says every flight, new names get added to the list.
9: And I think everybody in the listening area will know where that is. And that's, it makes me, it gives me a connection to this place as well.
1: He says over his 6 years flying the Kuskokwim, he's still learning local place names through the generosity of community members. From a tiny plane above the Kuskokwim River, I'm Samantha Watson.

0: It's not the kind of graduation ceremony that seven high school students from Western Alaska ever imagined. Instead of walking across a small school basketball court decorated with balloons and homemade banners, they're getting their diplomas at the Alaska Native Heritage Center in Anchorage tonight. The students are among those displaced by last October's storm. Jamie Galvin, the Indigenous Education Director for the Anchorage School District, says at least 200 people are expected to attend. Galvin says she's been working with Megan Crow and Lori Trussell from the Lower Kuskokwim School District to plan the ceremony. Crow is LKSD's lead counselor and Trussell is the principal at the Kwikalingok School. Trussell says the graduation ceremony is an important milestone, especially after all the students have been through.
1: They have accomplished so much. They have been displaced. Like, you grab something, one item, take it with you. You're being evacuated like they did in Kipnut. Go to a shelter. And then you're in a different high school where it's over 1,000 people. So they have gone through so much.
0: Trussell says the Kwikalingok School had about 120 students who suddenly found themselves in a school bigger than their whole community. She says it's important that the graduates end this final chapter of their high school years on a positive note.
1: It's something that they can have some pride and a moment in time where they can recognize their graduates, but also have that connection and community reestablished, to be able to say, okay, we are at this moment, our village again, we are together.
0: After the storm, families scattered, some to Anchorage, others to Bethel and Fairbanks. Tonight's ceremony will be live streamed so communities can celebrate together, even from afar. Graduation organizers hope the ceremony will marry two worlds, the closeness of village life with the experience of a larger city graduation. The principal of the Kipnuk School, Alan Hudson, will give the welcome address. Elder Isaac Amick of Kipnuk will offer a prayer, and LKSD Superintendent Hannibal Anderson will be the guest speaker. The Anchorage School Superintendent will also take part. Students from the Yupik Immersion Program at College Gate Elementary School will give the land acknowledgement and the Pledge of Allegiance. The school took in about 70 students after they were relocated to Anchorage. There will also be two traditions from Kipnuk and Kwikalingok incorporated into the ceremony. Each student will be given 5 roses to hand out to 5 people who have made a difference in their lives. Also, in addition to cake at the ceremony, each graduate will receive their own cake to take with them to share with friends and family. Trussell says it's important for the families that the ceremony feels warm and familiar.
1: When we told the families, the parents, about the ceremony, they just had tears in their eyes.
0: There are 4 graduates from Kipnuk: Patty Fox, Cadence Mizak, Charlie Paul, and Misak Paul. 2 are from Kwikalingok: Jason Lewis and Kenton Oscar. And 1 is from Quinnahawk: Erica Sharp.

0: As lawmakers spar over a wide range of issues in the final days of the Alaska Legislature's regular session, one idea is bringing them together. The State House of Representatives voted unanimously on Wednesday to make the giant green cabbage Alaska's official state vegetable. If approved in the Senate, the giant green cabbage would join the willow ptarmigan, the king salmon, the Sitka spruce, and the pre-1964 Winchester Model 70 rifle as one of Alaska's official state symbols. Representative Delana Johnson, a Palmer Republican, is the bill's primary sponsor.
1: Some people would think if you hear the word a cabbage bill that maybe we have nothing else to do, and that's of course not true. This is really a marketing. It is a piece of our marketing of Alaska and our agriculture, and we have not ran out of problems to solve.
0: But not just a piece of marketing. Johnson says the giant green cabbage, the OS cross cabbage to be precise, is a symbol of Alaska's history. Almost every year for the past 90 years, cabbage growers have competed in a weigh-off at the Alaska State Fair. Palmer's own Scott Robb set a world record with his 138.25-pound cabbage back in 2012. Johnson says the giant green cabbage, enabled by the midnight sun, is also a fitting symbol of Alaskan spirit.
1: You have to look at the cabbage and think it's resilient. It's enormous. And it somehow survived so many conditions that would never thrive in other states, Mr. Speaker, and certainly never get this big.
0: There's very little time left in this year's legislative session, but the bill could move quickly through the Senate. This is KYUK News. I'm Evan Erickson. Koyana for listening. Please share your news tips, comments, or suggestions. 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And stay tuned for Yoktun Gunamchit.

0: Catch the Early Risers Music Hour every day from 4 to 5 a.m. on 640 a.m. KYUK. What a day for a daydreaming boy. The Early Risers Music Hour, every day of the week for you early birds.
1: Liknauri tachatin talaka patki awatit nipait stakluku, taliwink tlukitlu. Ikayokta litnauktoratkat talak sugnaput.
2: 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Let's take a look at KYUK's weather for Bethel and the Kuskokwim Delta today. Showers likely, mainly after 1 p.m., mostly cloudy with a high near 50, east wind around 10 miles per hour. Tonight, showers likely, mainly before 7 p.m., mostly cloudy with a low around 36, south wind 5 to 10 miles per hour. For the lower Kuskokwim Valley today, a chance of showers with thunderstorms also possible after 4 p.m., mostly cloudy with a high near 51, southeast wind 10 to 15 miles per hour. Tonight, a chance of showers and thunderstorms, mostly cloudy with a low around 38, southeast wind 10 to 15 miles per hour. And for Anchorage today, scattered showers mainly before 10 a.m., mostly cloudy with a high near 50, light and variable wind becoming southeast, 5 to 10 miles per hour in the morning. Tonight, mostly cloudy with a low around 42, southeast wind 15 to 20 miles per hour. And for the Bethel tides, the low tide of negative half of a foot at 12 p.m. and a high tide of 5 feet at 7 p.m. Sunrise time this morning, 5:51 a.m. Sunset time will be at 11:35 p.m. Kuyana Jaknak for listening to KYUK 640 a.m. Mani Mamtakishukmi.
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1: 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Kayangut anutit, the month of May, the month of laying eggs.
0: Uyana lit nauskut kakluta juchzun aperiaranek.
2: I'm Dr. Anthony Lizowitz, and this is Climate Connections. You would not let a child smoke a cigarette, but many kids, including some in the U.S., work on farms picking tobacco for those cigarettes. And as a result, they can suffer from green tobacco sickness, a kind of nicotine poisoning. When people pick raw tobacco for hours on end, they can absorb an immense amount of nicotine through their skin, causing symptoms like vomiting and cramps. This is especially dangerous for children
3: because they're still developing.
2: Louis Ziska, a Columbia University health researcher, says climate change could increase the risk of green tobacco sickness. In a recent study, he found that some tobacco-growing regions in Brazil, India, China, and the U.S. could get hotter, wetter, or both as the climate changes. Nicotine is water-soluble, so it's absorbed more easily when tobacco leaves or people's skin are wet with rain or sweat. And sweating can also boost nicotine absorption by increasing blood flow near the skin.
3: That suggests that the current risk that's posed to tobacco workers will be intensified by climate change.
2: So Ziska hopes this growing danger leads to policies that keep children out of tobacco fields. Climate Connections is produced by the Yale Center for Environmental Communication. To learn more about climate change, visit climateconnections.org.
4: Here's your climate highlight for KYUK. Breakup of the Kuskokwim River at Bethel clocked in at 8 a.m. on May 12th. This is about 3 days later than the typical breakup date in the past 25 years. Now, we are fortunate that the timing of the breakup of Kuskokwim River ice at Bethel has been reported almost every year since the 1920s. The only other place on the Kusko with anything approaching such a long set of breakup dates is McGrath. However, a number of other communities, including Aniak, Kalskag, and Tulusic, have breakup dates recorded for most years since the 1980s. While that's not quite long enough to assess long-term change, it is very useful for putting the timing of current breakup into recent context. Now, as for long-term change, both the Bethel and McGrath observations show that breakup nowadays is typically about a week to 10 days earlier than it was a century ago. Now, this is almost the same change in breakup timing as we see well to our northeast on the Tanana River at Nenana and even on the Yukon River at Dawson, Yukon Territory. All of these changes, of course, reflect the response of the environment to thawing weather coming sooner in the spring than it used to, and overall higher temperatures. I'm Rick Tolman with the Alaska Center for Climate Assessment and Preparedness at the University of Alaska Fairbanks.
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5: Join KYUK for a free community screening of Twice Colonized, Tuesday, May 19th at 6 p.m. at the movie theater. 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
1: Join KYUK for a free community screening of Twice Colonized, Tuesday, May 19th at 6 p.m. at the movie theater. This powerful documentary follows an Indigenous lawyer working to reclaim her people's rights and identity in the face of ongoing colonization. 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
1: We didn't want you to leave. You left. You are welcome to come back. I'll provide refreshments, whatever you like.
2: She urged Long Islanders to work from home today. Shuttle buses are set to handle those who are needed in person. The governor called on striking unions to come back to the table. Contract talks stalled over raises, health care premiums, and proposed work rule changes. For NPR News, I'm Steve Kastenbaum in New York.
3: New research suggests heading a soccer ball can affect the health of a person's brain. NPR's John Hamilton reports on a study in the journal JAMA Neurology.
4: Researchers used video recordings to study head impacts among more than 300 amateur male soccer players in the Netherlands. The scientists measured levels of proteins in the blood that are associated with brain injury. They found that after a match, players who experienced one or more high-impact headers had increased levels of a protein called SB100, which indicates damage to brain cells. The more high-impact headers a player had, the greater the increase in SB100. Previous studies have found that professional soccer players are at higher risk for neurodegenerative diseases, including Alzheimer's. The authors say this study suggests amateur athletes may also face long-term risks. John Hamilton, NPR News.
3: This is NPR.
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6: this
5: and Family
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5: DS...
6: I'm Jill Freitas. Across the United States, there are over 575 federally recognized American Indian tribes. According to the U.S. Census, Native North American language use fell by 6% from 2013 to 2021. But among those who spoke a native language, nearly half spoke Navajo. KUNM's Jeanette Didios spoke to a Diné software developer who has created a mobile app to help preserve the Navajo language.
7: Albert Haskey, who's Diné, spent 2 years building the app Diné Bizad with a group of Navajo employees.
8: I'm making it for us, and that's the primary goal.
7: Haskey says he learned the Navajo language at a young age, but in sixth grade, he transferred to a non-Navajo language school.
8: I kind of always missed it and always wanted to figure out how to reintroduce it into my life, but also and try to reintroduce it to a lot of other people's lives.
7: Haskey says users can build their own curriculum and includes fun tools like the word of the day. He says the app differs from other language apps because this one has richer content.
8: I've showed them multiple times, but they just couldn't find anything to work with me.
7: A representative from the Department of Diné Education said Haskey talked with members within the department and that they are open to working with interested parties on preserving the Diné language. Haskey says he's in talks with other tribes to create language apps for their members. For National Native News, I'm Jeanette Didios.
6: Whaling is an essential part of subsistence hunting in Siberian Yupik culture. High school student Tracy Tungian in the village of Gamble on St. Lawrence Island wanted to understand more about it. So he interviewed a whaling

0: captain from the community, William Parks, nicknamed Wii U. He spoke to Parks in the library for the Gamble School and asked him whether whaling is easy or difficult.
1: There's a degree of difficulty in it. You got to think of how enormous the whale is. You're in basically a washtub compared to the size of that whale. Depending on how the whale is moving, it could be pretty straightforward. We use these harpoons that have a barrel on there. We call them Boothgon. It has a harpoon, buoy line, buoy, and it fires either a black powder bomb or a penthrite bomb into the whale.
2: What does, like, hunting mean to you?
1: That's a good question. To me, hunting is mostly about survival. It's about tradition, and it's about feeding family, which is the most important part of life, in my opinion.
2: Was it easier hunting back then, or?
1: Seasons were more predictable. Weather was more predictable. Nowadays, with lack of ice, bigger storms, shorter opportunities to head out, I think it's more difficult now compared to back then. I know that everybody that goes hunting isn't doing it for fun or sport. They're doing it in means of trying to harvest food as people, as the community. Hunting is part of our nature. It's been for thousands of years.
2: Why is catching a whale so important for Gamble?
1: I think it's important mostly because the size of the catch. There's enough to feed everybody. It's an opportunity to feed the community, to have a community gather. Whaling has been part of our culture since the first whale swam and man saw it. It was a means of survival.
0: That was William Wii U Parks speaking with high school student Tracy Tungian about his work as a whaling captain. They both live in the village of Gamble on St. Lawrence Island. Tungian produced the story with former KNOM reporter Wally Reyna and Alaska Public Media's Rachel Cassandra as part of a grant-funded collaborative media project. You can find out more at alaskapublic.org. I'm Jill Freitas.
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6: Today's KCUK Chupik word of the day. 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
7: Okay, good afternoon, Nichnilgani Tawashwa Waichupik Valuchi by late Elder Joseph Friday. 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Chupik word, Urushuk, it melted. 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Urushuk, it melted. Itawa, good afternoon, Nichnilgani, Dawashwanika, Widrak, you can tell to Kustaknach Bagamical Pasculoni, Ivirachni, Klokologo, Chalikani, Raloni, Unokomi, Dawasho, Ivirachnani, Ranamiko, Manrani, Books at 40 Dawatit Niano, Kitsungalam Globe, coming 10 miles per hour. 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Buxit 30 Dawatit Niano Kitsungalam Globe among 10 to 20 miles per hour. Marine forecast from Tnish Eaton Strait to Dow Point. Renachbakungalam Globe among 20 knots. Kayakat 4 feet. Kinkulun. Adagbakungalam Globe among 10 knots. Kayakat 2 feet. I begat me Nirksiming 10 knots. Kayakat 4 feet. I bade him Sadagoni Ungalam Globe among 20 knots, Kayakat 4 feet. Kaskokum Dalton Eaton Strait, Renachbakungalam Globe among 15 knots, Kayakat 4 feet. Adagbaklov among 15 knots, Dosta Jarisuni Nuraksimon Unukokas and King Ogun, Kayakat 3 feet. I bade me Ungalam among 20 knots, Kayakat 3 feet. I bade him Sadagoni Ungalam Globe among 25 knots, Kayakat 5 feet. Dow Point Quickback Pass, Chenachbak Glover among 10 knots, Kayakat 2 feet. Adagbak Nigakse among 10 knots, Kayakat 2 feet. Iberitimi Nigakse among 10 knots, Kayakat 3 feet. Iberitim Sadagoni Ungal among 10 knots, Kayakat 2 feet. Northwestern Nunavak Island. Chenachbakungalam Glover among 20 knots, Kayakat 6 feet. Adagbak Glover among 15 knots, Kayakat 6 feet. I begat me Anoki Jarichdak Suni 10 knots, Dosta Anok Nguloni Wakanungalam Glover among 15 knots, Renamiko Mangani, Kayakat 4 feet. I bade him Sadagoni Ungalam Glover among 20 knots, Kayakat 4 feet. whether on to bump nicha. Mam trisk. Amigalone evicta clone boxe 48 and okay southeast 10 to 50 miles per hour. Ada kabaka amigalone evicta clone boxe 36 and okay clover among 5 to 10 miles per hour. Napakaya communis amigalone boxe 30 and okay ungalam clover among sorry east southeast 10 to 50 miles per hour. Adak Bakamikalak Pasculoni, Adakumi, Evirak, Dang Chiksoni, Unoku, Buxley 34, Anokehal, North Northeast, 5 to 10 miles per hour. Makoria Gamish, Amikalaloni, Evirakaloni, Ibagani, Machunganaksoni, Machunganakchanani. Epiraloni, I bagane machunganakchanani, wet snow. Buxley 40, Anoke east southeast 10 to 20 miles per hour. Adak Bux Amikalak Daksoni, Adakumitawaso, Amikalakinaloni, Unokokas and King Ogun, Kanov Goroloni, I bagane Kani Rachkanani. Buxley 32, Anoke east northeast, Chakishonestawa, north northwest 10 to 50 miles per hour. Tuksuk Bemish Amikalaloni, Ibirak Taloni, Buxley 41, Anoke southeast 10 to 20 miles per hour. Adakabak Amikalaloni, Ibiraloni, Ibagani, Machunganakson, wet snow. Beach Knanani, Buxley 32, Anoke, Nagaksimang 5 to 10 miles per hour. Imanamich Amikalaloni, Ibiraloni, Buxley 48, Anoke east southeast 10 to 50 miles per hour. Adakabak Ibiraloni, Adakumi, Tawaso, Amikalaloni, Jali, Ibiraloni, Unoku, Buxley 37, Anoke, Glover, among 5 to 10 miles per hour. Mountain Village, Amish, Ibiraloni, Buxley 47, Anoke southeast 10 to 50 miles per hour. Adakabak Amikalaloni, Ibiraloni Chali Unukukas and King Ogun, Buxley 37, Anoke east northeast 10 to 50 miles per hour. Mara Yakmirnis, Amikalaloni, Ibirak Taloni, Buxley 41, Anoke east southeast 10 to 50 miles per hour. Adak Buxu, Ibiraloni, Adakumi, Dos Amikalaloni, Chali, Ibirangaloni, Unoku. Buxley 31, Anoke, Anoksaloni, Jakistaksuni. Anchorage, Anglich, Anglich, Ami, Amikalalun. Buxley 52, Anoke, southeast, 10 to 20 miles per hour. Adak Bux Amikalaloni, Ibirachni, Klokologu. Buxley 42, Anoke, southeast, 10 to 20 miles per hour. Chavamich Amikalaloni Ibirakshoni Buxley 45 Anoke east southeast 10 to 50 miles per hour. Adakabak Amikalaloni Adakumi Ibirang Chikshoni Unukukasan King Ogun Buxley 33 Anokeha north northeast 5 to 10 miles per hour. Doshnit kamt nichivoksamung una AIJ Storminus Outlook. A cool and unsettled week weather-wise is coming up for AIJ communities. Winds will be generally 15 or less except at Port Hyden and Nelson Lagoon, where winds will be 15 to 25 for 4 to 8 hours Monday night. There will be scattered showers, possibly mixed rain and snow in the morning. A moderately strong storm for the second half of May will move from North Pacific into the South Central Bering Sea late Wednesday. This was This will probably bring a period of southwest winds 20 to 35 miles per hour into Bristol Bay on Thursday, but slight shift in the storm track could keep the higher winds over the Alaska Peninsula or even further south. Unas Chivak had started Emirai Mai by Vnagrid for new enrollments. Emirai Gufti Sumali Lignaji Emirati Income Tax, I Bugani W-2s, or the copy of your SNAP card. Abidin Kgufti Dokhologo 858-7414. 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Unas Kashinamit School District Chichukchitakhtut Ukuk seat A and seat E damakamak 3 year term awuk. Filing deadline Friday, August 7. Unahat me edamegichtchok seal bits for the Chiva Comet boats number 18. Minimum bid of $10,500, and you may bid as much as you want with the ability to pay off the school boat within a reasonable time frame. Pay off by end of July. If you're interested in bidding on the boat, place your bid in a sealed envelope with your name, phone number, cell phone number, or landline phone number, and turn it in to Michelle Knight or Antonio Moses at the district office. Final date to turn in your bids will be June 5, and on June 8, the sealed bids will be opened by the district office and winner will be notified. Kishunamit School District Amishu Jali Jalakamik in Khtankhtukunai Kichok May 11, Umukchikok May 22. 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Weather report about Daichimauk, City of Chivak. Okay, 1:30 me kule kanam chikni chokchi kochi umni chokchi upchisimni Tracy Lawrence, Renegade Rebels and Rogue.

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3: Live from NPR News, I'm Lakshmi Singh. We've just learned that a California jury has unanimously voted to dismiss all claims in Elon Musk's lawsuit against OpenAI CEO Sam Altman and other OpenAI leaders and funders. Musk alleged Altman and others breached their duty to OpenAI's nonprofit mission and unjustly enriched themselves by building a for-profit company on top of it. The jury found that Musk had not filed his lawsuit within the 3-year statute of limitations for making a claim of breach of charitable trust. This is an advisory jury, meaning their decision is non-binding. The U.S. and Israel may soon decide whether to resume their full-scale war with Iran. NPR's Daniel Estrin has the latest from Tel Aviv.
4: Look up at the skies in Tel Aviv, and you can see U.S. military cargo planes and aerial refueling jets in the air every day since the ceasefire with Iran. Israeli Prime Minister Benjamin Netanyahu and President Trump on Sunday discussed a possible renewal of full-scale war with Iran, according to a person familiar with the matter not authorized to discuss that publicly. President Trump said in a social media post, "For Iran, the clock is ticking." Former Mossad official Sima Shain.
5: I think we are very close to a decision of the president.
4: Iran has been holding talks this weekend with Qatar, Turkey, and Pakistan, potentially looking for a diplomatic

0: Demand for power and utility investment are surging. Meanwhile, the price that consumers pay for electricity has jumped more than 6% over the last year, outpacing overall inflation.
1: That's Scott Horsley reporting. The judge overseeing Luigi Mangione's New York State murder trial for the killing of a healthcare executive in 2024 will allow jurors to see some key pieces of evidence, not others. Here's WNYC Samantha Max.
2: When local police arrested Mangione at a McDonald's in Altoona, Pennsylvania, they found a cell phone, a loaded magazine, a passport, and a computer chip in his backpack. Judge Gregory Caro says a jury cannot see those items because police found them through an illegal search. But jurors will be allowed to see a gun, a silencer, and a notebook that officers uncovered later. The judge says that search followed proper protocols.
1: That's Samantha Max reporting. From Washington, this is NPR News. The cruise ship that sparked global alarm after a deadly outbreak of the hantavirus ended its voyage today, sailing into the Dutch port of Rotterdam. NPR's Rob Schmitz with the latest.
3: Dutch authorities have made quarantine arrangements for the ship's skeleton crew of 27 people that have remained on board throughout the ordeal. The Dutch-flagged luxury ship had been carrying 150 passengers and crew from 23 countries when it reported three deaths from hantavirus earlier this month. The ship's operator, Oceanwide Expedition, said everyone still on board is asymptomatic and being closely monitored. Some will stay in quarantine facilities at the port, while others will self-isolate at home.
1: That's Rob Schmitz reporting. The 70th Annual Drama Desk Awards were handed out last night. While the honors recognize both Broadway and off-Broadway productions, they can often be a predictor of shows that stand a good chance of earning Tony Awards in June. Here's reporter Jeff London.
4: Two revivals came up big. Death of a Salesman, starring Nathan Lane and Laurie Metcalf, took four awards, including Outstanding Revival of a Play, and Ragtime took five awards, including Outstanding Revival of a Musical.
5: Giving the nation a new syncopation, the people call it Ragtime.
4: Schmigadoon was named Outstanding Musical, and The Ballisters was named Outstanding Play. Other winners included John Lithgow playing author Roald Dahl in Giant and Leslie Manville as Jocasta in Oedipus. For NPR News, I'm Jeff London in New York.
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7: This is National Native News. I'm Jill Freitas. Across the United States, there are over 575 federally recognized American Indian tribes. According to the U.S. Census, Native North American language use fell by 6% from 2013 to 2021. But among those who spoke a native language, nearly half spoke Navajo. KUNM's Jeanette Didios spoke to a Diné software developer who has created a mobile app to help preserve the Navajo language.
8: Albert Haskey, who's Diné, spent 2 years building the app Diné Bizad with a group of Navajo employees.
9: I'm making it for us, and that's the primary goal.
8: Haskey says he learned the Navajo language at a young age, but in sixth grade, he transferred to a non-Navajo language school.
9: I kind of always missed it and always wanted to figure out how to reintroduce it into my life, but also and try to reintroduce it to a lot of other people's lives.
8: Haskey says users can build their own curriculum and includes fun tools like the word of the day. He says the app differs from other language apps because this one has richer content.
9: I've showed them multiple times, but they just couldn't find anything to work with me.
8: A representative from the Department of Diné Education said Haskey talked with members within the department and that they are open to working with interested parties on preserving the Diné language. Haskey says he's in talks with other tribes to create language apps for their members. For National Native News, I'm Jeanette Didios.
7: Whaling is an essential part of subsistence hunting in Siberian Yupik culture. High school student Tracy Tungian in the village of Gamble on St. Lawrence Island wanted to understand more about it. So he interviewed a whaling captain from the community, William Parks, nicknamed Wee U. He spoke to Parks in the library for the Gamble school and asked him whether whaling is easy or difficult.
10: There's a degree of

0: difficulty in it. You got to think of how enormous the whale is. You're in basically a washtub compared to the size of that whale. Depending on how the whale is moving, it could be pretty straightforward. We use these harpoons that have a barrel on there. We call them boosgon. It has a harpoon, buoy line, buoy, and it fires either a black powder bomb or a penthrite bomb into the whale.
1: What does like hunting mean to you?
0: That's a good question. To me, hunting is mostly about survival. It's about tradition, and it's about feeding family, which is the most important part of life, in my opinion.
1: Was it easier hunting back then, or?
0: Seasons were more predictable. Weather was more predictable. Nowadays, with lack of ice, bigger storms, shorter opportunities to head out, I think it's more difficult now compared to back then. I know that everybody that goes out hunting isn't doing it for fun or sport. They're doing it in means of trying to harvest food as people, as the community. Hunting is part of our nature. It's been for thousands of years.
1: Why is catching a whale so important for Campbell?
0: I think it's important mostly because the size of the catch. There's enough to feed everybody. It's an opportunity to feed the community, have a community gather. Whaling has been part of our culture since the first whale swam and man saw it. It was a means of survival.
2: That was William Wiu Parks speaking with high school student Tracy Tungian about his work as a whaling captain. They both live in the village of Gamble on St. Lawrence Island. Tungian produced the story with former KNOM reporter Wally Reyna and Alaska Public Media's Rachel Cassandra as part of a grant-funded collaborative media project. You can find out more at alaskapublic.org. I'm Jill Freitas.
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6: Okay, good afternoon. Looking at the weather showing windy Wednesday and Thursday, rest of the week showing AM showers and few showers Wednesday and Thursday, most likely, and light winds Friday.

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1: Ingla.
2: Today's KCUK Chupik word of the day. Waka, we gavak nashawa. Agnagam kanagayaga wanika. Damaskuch pchi wadn biluchi. 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It melted. 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

0: media ecosystem, and I know how to breathe in that environment, and I want to lend my voice and my energy and skills to that effort.
1: Jack Schlossberg is running for a House seat in New York City. We put questions to the Democrat about his campaign.
2: For Monday, May 18th, it's All Things Considered from NPR News.
1: I'm Juana Summers.
2: And I'm Scott Detrow. The World Health Organization has declared the Ebola outbreak in the Democratic Republic of Congo and Uganda a global health emergency.
1: Public health officials say the response could be hampered by global aid cuts.
3: We are just in a much, much weaker position now to respond to a challenging Ebola outbreak like this one than we would have been 18 to 24 months ago.
2: Also, how a New Hampshire program is teaching high schoolers restoration skills.
1: And we explore the history of the United States through song.
4: I think there's something really meaningful about trying to find the kind of resonance with each person who's sitting across from you.
2: First News.
5: Live from NPR News in Washington, I'm Libby Casey. Three men are dead after two shooters opened fire at a San Diego mosque today. The alleged shooters, aged 17 and 19, are also dead. They were found in a car with apparent self-inflicted gunshot wounds. Mark Bremley is special agent in charge of the FBI's San Diego field office.
6: The FBI is meticulously assessing the situation and is prepared to employ every resource we have to uncover the facts of this incident. No community should have to go through such a tragic incident, but we will work tirelessly until we learn the truth.
5: Law enforcement officials say one of the victims killed at the mosque was a security guard. President Trump has put his weight behind the challenger to incumbent Thomas Massie in Kentucky's 4th Congressional District. It's among the most expensive House primaries in U.S. history. Defense Secretary Pete Hegseth was already traveling to the state and made what he stressed was a personal visit today in a last-minute push for Ed Galrine. Danny Villarreal Martinez of member station WVXU reports.
7: Hegseth says President Trump requires a, quote, Congress full of warriors, and former U.S. Navy SEAL Ed Galrine is the best person for the job. At a rally in Hebron, Hegseth called Thomas Massie an obstructionist.
8: President Trump does not need more people in Washington who are trying to make

0: people who claim they're the victims of weaponization by the federal government. NPR's Kerry Johnson says ethics experts are calling the deal a way to reward Trump's allies with few guardrails.
1: The Justice Department says it's creating an anti-weaponization fund for $1.776 billion. That's 1776 after the country's founding. And that fund is going to consider claims from folks who say they suffered weaponization and lawfare. That could include people who attacked the U.S. Capitol on January 6, 2021, including defendants who beat up the police that day. This money is taxpayer money. It's not clear the identities of people who win money from this fund will ever be reported to the public.
0: NPR's Kerry Johnson. Before President Trump dropped his lawsuit, he and his Justice Department had faced a deadline this week to write briefings explaining whether the case had legal merit or was an attempt at self-dealing. This is NPR News in Washington. The 70th annual Drama Desk Awards were handed out last night. While the honors recognize both Broadway and off-Broadway productions, they can often be a predictor of shows that stand a good chance of earning Tony Awards in June. Reporter Jeff London says the recent winners are no exception.
2: Two revivals came up big. Death of a Salesman, starring Nathan Lane and Laurie Metcalf, took four awards, including Outstanding Revival of a Play, and Ragtime took five awards, including Outstanding Revival of a Musical.
3: Giving the nation a new syncopation, the people called it Ragtime.
2: Schmigadoon was named Outstanding Musical, and The Ballisters was named Outstanding Play. Other winners included John Lithgow playing author Roald Dahl in Giant and Leslie Manville as Jocasta in Oedipus. For NPR News, I'm Jeff London in New York.
0: More than 145,000 American children have likely had a parent detained in the Trump administration's immigration crackdown. That's according to a new report released today by the Brookings Institution. Of those kids, more than one-third were under 6 years old. The report estimates that more than 22,000 American children have likely experienced the detention of both parents. Washington, D.C. and Texas have had the highest ratios of affected children. The Brookings report is based on a statistical analysis of the detainee population. It estimates that there are more than twice as many U.S. children with detained parents than indicated by numbers supplied by the Department of Homeland Security. This is NPR News.
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5: 2026 brought a major shift to charitable giving in the U.S.

0: This is National Native News. I'm Jill Freitas. Across the United States, there are over 575 federally recognized American Indian tribes. According to the U.S. Census, Native North American language use fell by 6% from 2013 to 2021. But among those who spoke a native language, nearly half spoke Navajo. KUNM's Jeanette Didios spoke to a Diné software developer who has created a mobile app to help preserve the Navajo language.
1: Albert Haskey, who's Diné, spent 2 years building the app Diné Bizad with a group of Navajo employees.
2: I'm making it for us, and that's the primary goal.
1: Haskey says he learned the Navajo language at a young age, but in sixth grade, he transferred to a non-Navajo language school.
2: I kind of always missed it and always wanted to figure out how to reintroduce it into my life, but also and try to reintroduce it to a lot of other people's lives.
1: Haskey says users can build their own curriculum and it includes fun tools like the word of the day. He says the app differs from other language apps because this one has richer content.
2: I've showed them multiple times, but they just couldn't find anything to work with me.
1: A representative from the Department of Diné Education said Haskey talked with members within the department and that they are open to working with interested parties on preserving the Diné language. Haskey says he's in talks with other tribes to create language apps for their members. For National Native News, I'm Jeanette Didios.
0: Whaling is an essential part of subsistence hunting in Siberian Yupik culture. High school student Tracy Tungian in the village

0: of Gamble on St. Lawrence Island wanted to understand more about it. So he interviewed a whaling captain from the community, William Parks, nicknamed Wee U. He spoke to Parks in the library for the Gamble School and asked him whether whaling is easy or difficult.
1: There's a degree of difficulty in it. You got to think of how enormous the whale is. You're in basically a washtub compared to the size of that whale. Depending on how the whale is moving, it could be pretty straightforward. We use these harpoons that have a barrel on there. We call them buscon. It has a harpoon, buoy line, buoy, and it fires either a black powder bomb or a penthrite bomb into the whale.
2: What does like hunting mean to you?
1: That's a good question. To me, hunting is mostly about survival. It's about tradition, and it's about feeding family, which is the most important part of life, in my opinion.
2: Was it easier hunting back then, or?
1: Seasons were more predictable. Weather was more predictable. Nowadays, with lack of ice, bigger storms, shorter opportunities to head out, I think it's more difficult now compared to back then. I know that everybody that goes hunting isn't doing it for fun or sport. They're doing it in means of trying to harvest food as people, as the community. Hunting is part of our nature. It's been for thousands of years.
2: Why is catching a whale so important for Gamble?
1: I think it's important mostly because the size of the catch. There's enough to feed everybody. It's an opportunity to feed the community, to have a community gather. Whaling has been part of our culture since the first whale swam and man saw it. It was a means of survival.
0: That was William Wee U Parks speaking with high school student Tracy Tungian about his work as a whaling captain. They both live in the village of Gamble on St. Lawrence Island. Tungian produced the story with former KNOM reporter Wally Reyna and Alaska Public Media's Rachel Cassandra as part of a grant-funded collaborative media project. You can find out more at alaskapublic.org. I'm Jill Freitas.
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7: Dusting for prints in midair. This is Sandra Tsinglo with the lowdown on science. Catching airborne polluters isn't easy. We literally have to parse out where molecules came from, and that changes, well, on the fly. But Lin Yun Peng and team from Shenyang Agricultural University are on the case. They developed a method that prevents air molecules from changing during sampling by trapping them in acid inside closed chambers. And they maintained more than 90% of their original composition. Now we can determine whether the molecules came from pollution or not. This marks the next step in the field of emission monitoring. Looks like the truth really is out there. I mean, in midair.
8: The Lowdown on Science is a production of LAist 89.3.

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1: My name is Manasseh Saito Tinduto from a country nationality Kenya and living in Narok County near Masai Mara. I'm here representing the indigenous community living with disability, and also I've been invited to this forum because I'm a member of an Indigenous Global Network.
0: So what is the biggest thing that you've learned here so far?
1: As you travel to each and every country, there are so many things different. Back to Africa, where I come from, people living with disability are suffering through discrimination, limited of resources, access of education, health, and also road networking. It's a lot of different with the place I come from.
0: So there are differences, but are there also similarities?
1: Of course, yes. Since we are suffering the same common things with other disability people around the world, where I come from, mostly we are suffering because of poverty, and also they said policies of the governments in Africa are different with other developed countries. In my country, Kenya, when the policies are passed in the government, we don't get these informations early because of networking. And also from the continent whereby we are behind of many things compared to country like United States, Pacific. And here I can see that according to how I share with other members, the support in where I came from, people suffer. And this is what you see. So to come to a certain forum, it's a big historical to my country, as I'm the first person to be here to represent them. I have a big information to take back to Africa.
0: What else do you hope to accomplish while here?
1: We need to be part of the world also. We need not to be left behind at all, because we have a right to live, we have a right for education, we have a right for everything.
0: How has being an indigenous person helped you?
1: I love my culture. That's the first thing. And as an indigenous person, we are on resources also. Sometimes when the government wants to build something, they have to come to us. So what I would like just to say, as an indigenous person, we deserve respect.
0: So what would you like to say about indigenous peoples with disabilities in your country, and maybe how they could help, or any advice that you could give to them or their own people with disabilities?
1: What I will share with the world is people with disability are human. We need to support them. We need support. Whenever we meet a person with a disability, it's no different. I can do anything. I can work. I can share with other people. And also, I pray that all donors who have been supporting persons with disability, supporting organizations, let them support to continue, because we really need their support. And also, those who have never joined us, companies, let them support us.
0: To follow this story and for more information on Indigenous rights, news, and issues, visit cs.org/rights.

rent like $14.27. So dang me, dang me, they ought to take a rope and hang me high from the highest tree. 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

0: This is Bird Note. With today's mobile apps and sound libraries, it's never been easier to listen to birds on demand. But that wasn't always the case. Back in the 1920s, Cornell ornithology professor Arthur Allen wanted to help his students learn bird calls in the classroom. But back then, bird recordings were practically non-existent. Fortunately, this was the era of the first talking films, and a prominent production company enlisted Arthur's help to jazz up their movies with bird recordings. Arthur and the production team hauled their clunky gear to the woods near Cayuga Lake, but the noisy equipment kept scaring away the birds. Eventually, it occurred to Arthur to put just the microphone near a perch popular with song sparrows and leave the rest of the gear out of view. In the dawn hours of May 18th, 1929, a little brown bird made history. That day, Arthur and his team recorded a song sparrow, house wren, and rose-breasted grosbeak. With today's high-tech recording tools, bioacoustics researchers can eavesdrop on whales underwater, bats in the air, and more than 11,000 bird species found around the world. And it all started with a song sparrow. For Bird Note, I'm Mark Bramhill.
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I'm Dr. Anthony Lizowitz, and this is Climate Connections. During rush hour, highways and city streets fill with cars that emit tailpipe pollution. 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In the U.S., cars and light trucks produce about 16% of the country's climate warming emissions. 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That means less traffic, less pollution, and cleaner air. 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
2: I'm Scott Detrow.
3: And I'm Juana Summers. Ahead, what a jury's verdict in a major AI court case means for the future of the tech industry.
2: And why are so many California stonecutters getting seriously sick?
3: We'll take a look.
4: We're more worried about getting crushed by slabs or getting cut, you know, with blades and stuff like that, not getting a lung disease.
2: The rapper Drake released not one, not two, but three new albums Friday.
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5: But these are some of the best and Drakiest Drake albums and songs Drake has draked in a long time.
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6: Live from NPR News in Washington, I'm Libby Casey. President Trump says the U.S. has delayed an attack on Iran because Middle Eastern allies asked him to pause those efforts. Trump says the attack was going to take place tomorrow, but now he's told military leaders to stand down. NPR's Deepa Shivaram has more.
7: Trump said the upcoming attack on Iran would be delayed for a few days, but also said it might never happen if Iran agrees to a deal.
8: I've put it off for a little while, hopefully maybe forever, but possibly for a little while, because we've had very big discussions with Iran.
7: Qatar and the UAE both say a deal is close to happening, which is why they asked Trump to pause the planned attack. Trump says a deal will ultimately have to include Iran agreeing to not have a nuclear weapon. Deepa Shivaram, NPR News, the White House.
6: The Trump administration is rolling back drinking water standards for what are known as PFAS, or forever chemicals. Federal health officials made the announcement today, arguing the current rules from the Biden administration are not legally defensible. NPR's Will Stone has more.
9: Forever chemicals have been linked to a variety of health concerns, including cancer, immune system problems, decreased fertility, and more. The Environmental Protection Agency is planning to scrap the drinking water limits for four PFAS compounds. In addition, the agency will give utilities the option of delaying how quickly they implement standards for two other PFAS chemicals. EPA Administrator Lee Zeldin had signaled his plans to do this last year. Environmental groups criticized the rollback of standards, saying they're needed to protect Americans from toxic chemicals in their drinking water. Will Stone, NPR News.
6: Pope Leo XIV's first encyclical, or teaching letter, will be about what it means to be human in the era of artificial intelligence. NPR's Jason DeRose reports the Vatican has announced it will be released next Monday.
10: The encyclical's title is Magnificent Humanity.